0: Unit at the University of Nebraska Medical Center. Dr. Ali Khan is dean of its College of Public Health.
1: For the passengers getting off the ship, I'd say welcome to Nebraska. You are coming to the premier facility in the United States, not the world, to take care of you.
0: Health officials say this strain of hantavirus can be deadly, but isn't very contagious. You'd have to spend a lot of time in close contact with someone with symptoms to catch it from another person. According to Nebraska Medicine, none of the returning passengers show any symptoms, but they'll be monitored in case they develop them over the coming weeks. Ping Huang, NPR News.
2: Investors will be looking both at home and abroad this week for reassurance about the economy, the war, and its impact on inflation. And NPR's Maria Aspen has more.
3: More companies are releasing quarterly report cards in what's already been a blockbuster earnings season. Tech investors in particular are back to being thrilled with the AI boom and all the money being spent on it. The tech-heavy NASDAQ and the broader S&P 500 ended last week at new record highs, despite ongoing uncertainty about the war and the high price of oil. Investors will see how much the energy crisis has driven up prices on Tuesday when the U.S. government releases inflation data for April. Meanwhile, Wall Street will also be monitoring President Trump's high-stakes visit to China for developments on the Middle East war, the trade war, and the tech war. Maria Aspen, NPR News.
2: U.S. futures contracts are trading lower at this hour. You're listening to NPR News from Washington. The State Department says it's...
4: The National Weather Service in Shreveport has issued a flash flood warning for southwestern Jackson Parish, northwestern Wynn Parish, southeastern Bienville Parish in northwestern Louisiana, northeastern Natchitoches Parish in northwestern Louisiana until 10 p.m. Central Daylight Time. At 7.01 p.m. Central Daylight Time, Doppler radar indicated thunderstorms producing heavy rain across the Warren area. Between 2 and 3 inches of rain have fallen. Additional rainfall amounts of 2 to 4 inches are possible in the Warren area. Flash flooding is ongoing or expected to begin shortly. Hazard, flash flooding caused by thunderstorms. Source, radar indicated. Impact, flash flooding of small creeks and streams, urban areas, highways, streets and underpasses, as well as other poor drainage and low-lying areas. Some locations that will experience flash flooding include Jonesboro, Saline and Friendship. Turn around, don't drown when encountering flooded roads. Most of flood deaths occur in vehicles. Be aware of your surroundings and do not drive on flooded roads. Repeating, a flash flood warning has been issued until 10 p.m. Central Daylight Time for the following parishes in Louisiana, Bienville, Jackson, Natchitoches, and Wynn.
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Years ago, Seattleite Mary Campbell married a Frenchman she met while working at Rick Steves Europe. They're now raising a family in Paris. In just a bit, Mary lets us in on a few French expectations for being a young mother. And Jennifer Wilson tells us what happened when her family opted out of their busy American life in Des Moines and relocated to a small village that time forgot in the mountains of Croatia. By the way, we're proud to note that this week's Mother's Day edition of Travel with Rick Steves won the top Lowell Thomas Award for audio from the Society of American Travel Writers back when it first aired in 2013. I'd like to open by sharing a few thoughts about my own mother, June Steves. She had passed away just a few months earlier. My mom was my first travel partner ever. It was 1969, and I was a wide-eyed 14-year-old when she introduced me to Europe. As my dad was busy doing business with European piano builders, he imported pianos, my mother and I immersed ourselves in the wonders of Europe. On that first dip into Europe, we'd watch Dutch bicyclists gather at a stoplight on the way to the fields, wooden shoes filling their little handlebar baskets.

0: Yeah. And that inspiration and help from a good parent ended up you having a big number one hit with Your Love Amazes Me.
1: Absolutely.
0: So, you know, parents are important.
1: Absolutely, they're important.
0: And good partners are important. And you're here with your lovely wife, Robin Berry, playing percussion and singing background. Michael Steele playing bass for you. Now, let's go back a little bit. And I think this is a good, an interesting part of your background and your history. You're 19 years old, and you get in a car wreck.
1: Motorcycle accident.
0: Motorcycle accident. So tell me what was happening there, because that was a big, serious thing.
1: Yeah, just going through a parking lot, and automobile ran a stop sign and hit me, broke both femurs and my hip, and the glorious silver lining to that very dark cloud was I couldn't go back to the job I was doing working in a factory, but I could sit on a stool and I could play a guitar.
0: Play the guitar, and you just kept
1: going. That's all I've done since.
0: Now, part of the tension and the angst, you and your dad lost your mom just like a year earlier, right?
1: She passed in January of that year, and this was in November, same year.
0: So that's a lot of emotional baggage. Weight. Did you find...
1: For a young man.
0: So. Yeah, did you find that music was helping you through that? I mean, was that a comforting thing?
1: Yeah, and I wrote a lot of songs during that time, and recorded a record not too long after that, and so what, my second album, I think it was, yeah.
0: So let's move the clock forward, because I want the audience to know how strong of an individual you are and how much you've gone through. Because it's 1994, Your Love Amazes Me goes to number one. And where were you when the song went to number one nationwide?
1: Waking up from brain surgery.
0: So what was happening there?
1: I don't know.
0: Well, you were not awake.
1: Well, I had a keloid cyst in the third ventricle. Uh-huh. And it had... without us really knowing what it was, it had taken quite a toll on me over 3 or 4 months. And they finally figured out what it was, and they scheduled the surgery for May 10th of 94, and that's the day the chart came in that morning. And the only question I had was, after surgery, was, how'd my song do?
0: And it was number one. I mean, that's a miracle.
1: It's a tough way to do number one record.
0: It's hard to celebrate, too, when you're just waking up from surgery, right?
1: Certainly, yeah.
0: So let's talk to your lovely wife, Robin. You support John in concert a lot.
2: In concert and in life.
0: And in life, right? That's what a good wife does. And after the brain surgery and stuff, I mean, sometimes I guess it's hard to remember lyrics.
2: Yes, he struggled a lot. I became the tool that went with him everywhere. He couldn't remember what he ate. He couldn't remember any meetings, so I began going to meetings with him. And it just kind of, I was like his little sidekick, whether they liked it or not.
1: No, on stage, of course, I just give her that look, and she said, oh, he doesn't know what the next line is. And she'd feed me those next lines to make sure I had...
0: Well, what a good partner you are. And John, you obviously play the guitar really, really well. You learned a lot on that stool. You've done a good job. And someone told me when I said that John Berry's going to come on the show, they said his voice is Pavarotti meets Roy Orbison.
1: Wow.
0: So that's what we're going to listen to next. He's got a beautiful song called Kiss Me in the Car. It is John Berry on the Wood Song.

Kiss Me in the Car is from his debut album, John Berry, country music star. If you want to know more about John Berry, his background, his bio, if you want to know where he is on tour, all you have to do is visit the Woodsongs website, click on the archive page. This is show number 1,141. We'll let you know how you can keep track of John Berry, as well as our next artist, who is a magnificent musician, beautiful voice. She's known really literally all over the world for her banjo playing. We're very lucky that she's going to do that right now. She's got a CD called Alone. This is a tune called Come Along. It is the amazing Mean Mary on the Woodsongs.

0: name of the song is Come Along from her album Alone. Mean Mary, it's nice to have you. Second time visiting us, and it's always a privilege when you do.
1: Well, thank you so much.
0: You're playing a normal five-string banjo.
1: I am, a normal.
0: It's a beautiful, and I want to describe your banjo for the radio listeners, but it's a Deering banjo.
1: Mm-hmm.
0: Yeah, and you have an unusual head. That's the skin underneath the strings, right?
1: It's a sexy banjo, right? Yeah, it's nice.
0: As it should be.
1: Now, this is a rustic reef, and I'm usually the good time ambassador. I play a good time banjo, Deering banjo, but this is, I love this banjo.
0: Well, an entire banjo company endorses you as an artist. That's a big deal. That's a very big deal.
2: Thank you.
0: So Mean Mary, what a name that does not fit your personality. So let's go back. You're not quite in kindergarten yet.
1: Yeah.
0: And what's going on? You and your mom or what?
1: Oh, gosh. Well, all over the place. I'm the youngest of six. Mm-hmm. And my parents decided they wanted to go from Panhandle, Florida to northern Minnesota and build a cabin with no electricity and just an axe. And we lived in a Visqueen tent while we did all that. And it was just a normal childhood, pretty much.
0: So a song popped up somehow that gave you your name.
1: It did. That's around the time I started learning how to play music. I was about 4 and a half. And oh my gosh, all my siblings were born in Florida, but for me, the hospital was across the line in Alabama. So I guess I felt that was worthy of a song. So I wrote.
0: So your first song that you ever wrote, you're 4 and a half years old, and the name of the song was
1: Mean Mary from Alabama.
0: And that stuck with you for the rest of your
1: career.
0: So let's make it clear. You're not mean. You're very, very nice. But the where did the mean part in the song at 4 and a half come in?
1: You know, I don't know, you know. I retired the song when I turned 6, and the name just stuck long after, so.
0: Do you remember it?
1: Unfortunately, I do.
0: Give me like 30 seconds of it. Go ahead.
1: Oh, my gosh.
0: Can you do it? I'm putting you on the spot on a worldwide broadcast here.
1: It started off like, reckon y'all have heard of Sweet Mary who had a little lamb, but now you're going to get to hear Mean Mary from Alabama. Something like that.
0: That's kind of cute. So by the time you're 7 years old, you're learning the guitar and the banjo, even the violin.
1: Yeah,
0: so you were very acclimated to music as a kid. When did banjo just consume you and you became like known around the world, literally for how fast you're playing, you know, the style that you play? Your voice is as beautiful as your banjo playing.
1: Well, thank you. No, I think YouTube kind of brought the banjo around because I started developing a lot of fans based off of my some videos that I posted of me playing the banjo, and that's when Janet Deering of Deering Banjos contacted me and sent me a banjo and all this. And I love the banjo because it's an instrument that people have sort of a certain expectation of, but it can do so many different things and so many different styles of music. It can be dramatic and sad and fierce and not just plucky and happy.
0: Well, you're certainly a good ambassador for us. So let's turn the clock forward from 4 and a half to 2003.
1: Yeah.
0: And John had a very serious accident, a car and a motorcycle
1: right.
0: stuff. And you did as well.
1: What
0: happened to you?
1: I was a passenger at a vehicle, and the driver lost control. And I ended up striking my throat on the dashboard. My head went through the windshield, and I ended up with a paralyzed vocal cord. So that was.
0: Now, how did you go? What was the therapy like for you to go from a paralyzed vocal cord and now you're a very strong vocalist? You're a good singer.
1: Yes. No, they didn't really give me any hope at the time. They said the chances are it will never regain.
0: Really?
1: I had a lot of faith, a lot of prayer, and I worked through it as best I could. I did go to have vocal therapy. Just with trying to strengthen the cord, but it was really felt like a miracle when they did find movement in that.
0: Now, part of your background is you were and I'll give it to her. She that's strength, personal strength. Now, were you working in the movie industry? Were you in the movie industry when the accident happened, or had you left it already?
1: No, I was back. I was in Tennessee at the time. Yes, mm-hmm. when it happened.
0: So you were pursuing your music when the car wreck
1: happened. I was, yeah.
0: What were you doing in the movie industry?
1: Well, I've come from a family of movie buffs, but I love movies, and I was doing.
0: So while you're in the log cabin chopping wood with the axe, you're
1: that,
0: also.
1: That was later on. We didn't have electricity then, so it wasn't so easy.
0: You're cranking the Victrola and watching the film.
1: Yeah,
0: right,
1: crank it up. I love movies, and I did a lot of. I did some stunt work. I did some photo doubling, some stand-in work, and just to see the whole scene, the LA scene. I still was doing music, but not as much. And as much as I love movies, I love music more, and I just wanted to really, you know, that was a distraction.
0: Well, we're going to pursue your distraction in the second half hour, but right now you've got an album called Thank You Very Much. This is a great song called Sugar Creek Mountain. She's on the banjo. It's Mean Mary on the Wood Songs.

0: Her name is Mean Mary, and she plays a mean banjo. We're going to get back to her in the second half hour. We've got country music star John Berry, more songs, beautiful vocalists, both of them. And wait till you meet this week's WITSONGS kid. We will be back right after this.
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2: Thank you, Bela Fleck, multi-Grammy Award winner banjo player. And welcome to our second half of our broadcast here at the Historic Lyric Theater in our hometown of Lexington, Kentucky. We're at the crossroads of America's folk and bluegrass music, the gateway city to the beautiful Appalachian Mountains. We're on the air from Australia to Ireland, New Zealand to New York, Yuma, Arizona to the Yukon and across Canada. Just some of the radio stations that you hear us on are like Red River Public Radio Network across Louisiana, Texas, and Arkansas, High Plains Public Radio broadcasting across Kansas and northern Texas, WRAQ in Angelica, New York, KYAC, wonderful radio station in Mill City, Oregon, the 11 stations of WVFT across Virginia, so many people tuning in. We're also on American Forces Radio Network. What does that mean? That means this show is on the air, two different radio stations in 177 nations from South Korea to Kuwait, plus every single military base in the world, every U.S. naval ship in the world, every Coast Guard vessel sailing in North America gets to hear this show. And as always, we want to say hello to all the men and women out there that are tuning in, the public, the fans that get to tune in, American Forces Radio. We're also on public television coast to coast. We're on the RFD television network nationwide. We're also in schools. If you're a teacher or a homeschool parent, you just go to the Woodsongs website, click on the classroom page. A lot of these shows have lesson plans. We can introduce this amazing, beautiful world of front porch music to your students and your family. So because of that reason, this time every show, we invite a youngster from somewhere in America to come on, and they get to play one song in the presence of incredible artists like John Berry, like Mean Mary, and we have today 14-year-old Thatcher Wallace. How you doing, Thatcher?
3: I'm doing good.
2: All right, so you're 14 years old. And tell everybody the instrument that you're holding.
3: This is a banjo.
2: Now, you just saw Mean Mary play her banjo. Is that the first time you've ever seen her play?
3: I've seen her on some Deering...
2: On videos and stuff, right?
3: Yeah.
2: So well, how does that impress you when you're watching someone like that play the banjo?
3: It's just so fast.
2: Yeah. Now, you've been playing for like years and years and years and years, right?
3: Yeah, it's a really long time, 18 months.
2: You've been playing 18 months. And you're here with your dad, Thad, so it's nice to be able to, you know, we were listening to John Berry. He was talking about how important his dad was to him, right? So what's it like to have a dad that supports your music?
3: Well, he can play with me, and that's good. It's always good to play with other people.
2: And it makes you feel better, like you're not alone, right?
3: Yeah.
2: Especially when you're 14. You want to feel, like, confident and stuff. Now, you pulled out a song for everybody. This is the first time I heard this. Tony Rice did it. But you're going to play the Earl Scruggs banjo version, right?
3: Mm-hmm.
2: What is it about this particular song called John Hardy that you like so much?
3: Just sounds good.
2: Just sounds good. Now you got your 5-string banjo.
3: Mm-hmm.
2: You're all set to go, and you're going to be playing at the Bela Fleck camp here, right? As well, right?
3: Yep.
2: You got invited to that.
3: Mm-hmm.
2: That's a good deal. So he's Thatcher Wallace. He's 14 years old. He's from Georgetown, Ohio, playing John Handy this week's Woodsongs Kids.

He's 14 years old from Georgetown, Ohio. Thatcher Wallace playing with his dad, Thad, doing a good job. And it's always great to hear these amazing Wood Songs kids. We love to have them on the broadcast. If you're a parent, a guardian, a homeschool parent, if you've got a youngster that you think loves their music so much that they belong on our broadcast, we want to hear from them. You just go to the Wood Songs website, click on the kids page, and we look at every single submission that comes in. And we have John Berry here, who's his dad was very, very important to him. And we're going to talk to him about these kids and music. But right now, he's going to do a tune from his album called What I Love the Most. This is a tune called Got a Lot of Love. It's the amazing, the incredible country music star John Berry on the Wood Songs.

0: Beautiful song. Got a Lot of Love from his album What I Love the Most. John Barry, let's talk about your guitar playing for a minute. So after the accident and everything, you're on your stool because you couldn't work, right? So you're on your stool playing your guitar. And who were the guitar inspirations for you at the time? Who were the ones you would like emulate, look up to?
1: Well, I think that he probably got overlooked because he really is a remarkable guitar player, and I would love to play as well as he does. But John Denver,
0: an
1: amazing, amazing guitar player.
0: And your voice comes close to the quality of the voice that
1: he had.
0: No
1: way.
0: Yeah. You can intonate a note a mile long and 10 years long. So, one of John's songs. Let's talk about this, since you like John, I do too. His song "Sunshine."
1: Oh yeah.
0: One of the most impossible songs to sing correctly the way he did.
1: What a song.
0: Well, you know, and what was it about an artist like John, and, you know, he 12-string guitar, 6-string guitar. Did you ever try the 12-string?
1: Yes, I've got one, actually, yes.
0: Yeah, it's not an easy instrument to perfect.
1: Yeah, a lot of times I'll play this Annie song in our shows, and I have a 12-string just for that song.
0: Just for that song.
1: Yeah.
0: There's other artists, too, like Harry Chapin, James Taylor. So that era of singer-songwriters really influenced you.
1: Big time, very much so.
0: So when you were striking out on your own and trying to write songs, you put out how many albums independently before you got signed?
1: I did six before I got a record deal.
0: Right, and you even formed your own little record label there for a while, right?
1: Yeah, I was just putting, you know, making...
0: Putting stuff out.
1: Yeah, putting stuff out there.
0: The music business has really changed the past 5, 6, 7 years. I mean, how would you describe it to the public the way it was when you were coming up and getting hit records and gold albums and going platinum, over a million records sold, to the way it is today?
1: It's a whole new world that I'm glad I'm old and I'm close to the end.
0: Yeah, no, stop that. No. Let's not talk about it that way. You're a young man.
1: But
0: it is hard for artists to get their music out because the hard product is gone, right?
1: Yeah, and of course the internet, on one hand, it's leveled the playing field. Anybody can get heard. Anybody has that opportunity. If you've got stuff people like, they can follow you, they can jump on board, and, you know. But then also, it's also been, it's killed CD sales, which has been a huge, especially my generation and before, selling albums and CDs, and some of them selling 8-tracks, I guess. That was big business, you know. But now we wait for royalty checks that never come. So,
0: well, when an artist sells an LP or a CD or whatever it is, a cassette, that's called a mechanical royalty, the physical sale of something.
1: Yeah.
0: That has just about completely dried up, hasn't it?
1: Absolutely. Yeah.
0: So what do you recommend a young artist like Thatcher Wallace over there playing his banjo? He's really, really good. He can find an audience. What does he do?
1: Well, be in an area where people can help you do your art. Surround yourself with people you trust and who love you and look out for you.
0: Well, you got a good one, a good manager named Brian Smith, so that helps. And your wife is here.
1: Yep.
0: The lovely Robin Berry, and you got a great bass player, Michael Steele.
1: Michael and I started playing together in 1984.
0: Well, back in the 8-track days.
1: Yeah, come on.
0: Yeah. Well, let's go back into your music. This is an album called Find My Joy. This is a beautiful song called Blessed Assurance. It's the amazing, wonderful, spectacular voice of John Berry on the Wood Songs, Old Time.

from his album called Find My Joy. Blessed Assurance is the song, one of the finest voices in the history of country music, John Berry, on our broadcast. If you're interested in the music of John Berry, if you want to follow his career, his tour schedule, you just go to the WoodSongs website, click on the archive page. This is show number 1,141. You get to follow John Berry, as well as this amazing artist that we're so glad that she's on our broadcast. The first half hour, you heard her playing her banjo, which was just incredible. She's picked up her guitar now, and she's got a brand new album called Woman Creature. We're going to talk about that album here in a minute, but this is a song off that album called Revenge. Please welcome Mean Mary back on stage at the Woodsongs. Old Time Radio.

0: from her latest album, Woman Creature, the song Revenge, Mean Mary, on our broadcast. This is your latest album, and this is one that you recorded in your home studio, right?
1: I did, yeah.
0: So to do that, I mean, you have to wear a lot of hats. Explain to the audience what you're doing when you're trying to record an album pretty much on your own.
1: Well, I have a straw hat that I like to wear when I'm playing the banjo. As a multi-instrumentalist, it can be a lot of fun. It can also be a lot of work because you spend a lot longer than you probably should because it's like, let's try this out and let's do this. But you have to be there from the beginning and the end and all the stuff in between. I work with a lot of great musicians too, so it's nice to just sit back and let them do their thing. Great bass players and such as we know, where you can just say, hey, put some bass on this track and not worry about telling them what to do, and they send you, you know, great stuff. So I love that. I love working with other artists. I work with my brother, who always records with me, Frank James. He plays 12-string, actually. So that's his main.
0: The seeds of John Denver are everywhere. So now, artists these days, you got to have one hand on a guitar case and the other hand on a briefcase. And so when you're an independent,
1: it's very true. Yeah.
0: So when you're an independent artist like yourself, you know, or you know, you're a major artist like John Berry, but you're back out on your own doing your own thing, right? That's a lot of responsibility. It's a lot of work.
1: It is,
0: do this thing we call playing.
1: That's right, yes.
0: So explain what you have to go through. Or is that even possible?
1: I love some elements of it. It can be very tiring because I handle all aspects of my career, everything from the booking to the recording. I make all the decisions, so, I mean, that's wonderful.
0: Did you ever try to have a booking agent or a manager or someone like that help you?
1: I haven't, maybe in the future. It's just always kind of worked out the way it has, so I'm going to accept it that way. And it's given me a lot of freedom, so I can't complain.
0: Well, a lot of artists do. They prefer that. And you're saving your 10 or 15%, right?
1: You're living on your hard work.
0: Well,
1: you know, I can do the things I decide to do the way I want to do them. You know, other people obviously have input on how you brand yourself or what songs you play or where you tour. And I have control of all that, which is nice. It's just a lot of work sometimes.
0: So, you know, we were talking about to John Berry about the changes in the music business.
1: Yes.
0: You know, the idea of selling product to help your put gas in your car and stuff.
1: Right.
0: That's kind of tough. I mean, the folk and bluegrass world tends to continue to support like CDs and LPs, right?
1: They do. I've been very fortunate, and we have seen a drop in, obviously, for me too, drop in CD sales and things of that nature. But I have a great, the people that listen to my music are obviously of a higher class of individual anyway,
0: yeah.
1: Right?
0: Of course they are. Yes. Mean Mary fans, right?
1: Yeah, exactly. They are very supportive, and they really step up and buy whatever I put out there. So it's been great. If I put out a new t-shirt, I know I have that core group of fans that will buy it. If I have a CD, they'll buy it. Even if they don't play it, just say autograph it and send it to me. So that's the wonderful thing about this kind of music, I think, is that it just...
0: So the point is, if you want to support music, if you want to support artists... Get a ticket and go to the show, buy a CD, right?
1: Exactly.
0: Because that's still the process, right? One of your other CDs is called Thank You Very Much. What a nice thought in order to end the broadcast on. This is a tune off that album called Fields of Glory. It is the amazing Mean Mary and her guitar on the Wood Songs, Old Time Radio.

0: Praise the Lord. Beautiful song, beautiful voice. Wasn't it wonderful having Mean Mary on our broadcast? A big honor. This week's Wood Songs kid, he's 14 years old from Georgetown, Ohio, playing a mean banjo himself, Thatcher Wallace and his father. And that. And a true legend in country music, and we're very proud that he could be here as well. John Berry on our broadcast. The music is great, the intent is great, the hard work is great, and what I found both artists have in common is that they both had to overcome something really, really serious in their life in order to continue to pursue their music. Sometimes pursuing your dreams can be very, very difficult because life can work against you. John Berry got in a major wreck, and he hurt both of his legs and his back and everything. In this car wreck, he was stuck on a stool, but he kept playing that guitar. Mean Mary got in a major car wreck. She was a passenger in the car and her head went through the windshield and she cracked her neck and she broke her vocal cords, but she kept on going as well. Nothing stops those that are motivated by love and by heart. And back in the 1600s, there was a French playwright, his name was Malory, and he said, the greater the obstacle, the greater the victory. Congratulations to both John Berry, Mean Mary, and all of you that have overcome everything in life to pursue your dreams. My name is Michael Jonathan. I'm a folk singer. I'm a song farmer, and we'll see you next week on the Wood Song.
1: 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Michael's opening song was Dancing in the Rain from the Orpheum Rain album. Our chief engineer is Dan Field. Our TV director is Maria Claire. Technical assistants are Brian Clousing, Eric Anderson, Jerome Galt, and Gavin Clark. The Wood Song's crew member of the week is Jerome Galt, and our Wood Song's partner of the week is Kevin Osborne. 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For Michael Jonathan and the entire Wood Songs crew, this is Dorothy Edwards. We hope you'll join us again next week for the Wood Songs Old Time Radio Hour.

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It's 10 o'clock.

the traditional acoustic sound of flamenco, or rather, flamenco fusion, a mixture of cultural influences from the medieval world to the 20th century, looking forward to the ambient spaces of today. From its medieval roots in the 8th century Spanish province of Al-Andalus, after the Muslim conquest of the Iberian Peninsula, the music of the Spanish region now called Andalusia has been a cultural melting pot, absorbing Moorish influences from North Africa, Sephardic Jewish songs and melodies, and European folk music. With the addition of Romani Gypsy influences in the 18th and 19th centuries, the music we now call flamenco, with its fiery rhythms, dark harmonies, and passionate soul, was born. It's a genre with a signature ambience and feeling that's attracted devoted fans all over the world. I'm Stephen Hill, and on this transmission of Hearts of Space, we catch up with the evolving sound of flamenco as it encounters ambient space and sensibility on a program called Flamenco Fusion 2. We have music by Albuquerque multi-instrumentalist Billy Blanco White from Dharma Flamenco, Volumes 1 and 2. By Los Angeles guitarist Adam Del Monte from Así Lo Siento Yo and Transcendence Through Sound. By Massachusetts guitarist Tony Silva from Reflections of Spanish Guitar. By Hungarian guitarist Zofia Boros from En Otra Parte. And by the Soviet-born guitarist Estas Tone from Old Style. All that plus ambient flamenco by German guitarist Otmar Liebert from One Guitar. It's another journey in the Andalusian soundscape. Flamenco Fusion 2 on this transmission of Hearts of Space.

It's been a journey in the contemporary Andalusian soundscape, Flamenco Fusion 2, on this transmission of Hearts of Space. We began with music by Albuquerque multi-instrumentalist Billy Blanco White from Dharma Flamenco, Volumes 1 and 2. Then, Los Angeles guitarist Adam Del Monte with a piece from Así Lo Siento Yo, and one more by Billy Blanco White from Dharma Flamenco, Volume 1. We move deeper with music by Massachusetts guitarist Tony Silva from Reflections of Spanish Guitar. Then a Vicente Amigo composition played by Hungarian guitarist Zofia Boros from her ACM debut En Otra Parte. Into the ambient zone after that, with two pieces by Soviet-born Portugal-based guitarist Estas Tone from Old Style. And then Adam Del Monte returned with an extended ambient piece for Spanish guitar and bells from his boundary-breaking album Transcendence Through Sound. And we conclude with ambient flamenco by German guitarist Ottmar Liebert from One Guitar. This edition of Hearts of Space was produced by Steve Davis and Stephen Hill. You heard program number 1421, Flamenco Fusion 2.

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It's 11 o'clock.

Music by Vangelis. For an instrument that's been around for over 300 years, the piano continues to surprise. Ever since the arrival of popular electronic instruments, ambient musicians have been busy reinventing the sound and the setting of the piano. Musically, the 19th century romantic classical composers who perfected the piano concerto inspired Vangelis and thousands of New Age pianists to create personal, high affect, emotionally centered music, while the gentle, ironic French proto-ambient composer Erik Satie inspired others to create quiet, unpretentious miniatures. Still others have taken the instrument into cosmic space, where it chimes and sings across the star fields. In the 21st century, the piano is almost everywhere. I'm Stephen Hill, and on this transmission of Hearts of Space, with appreciation to Michael Brook, creator of the Infinite Guitar, the evolving sound of the Infinite Piano.

will feature music by Greek composer Vangelis from Nocturne, the piano album, by North Carolina pianist Chad Lawson from Re Piano, by Massachusetts artist producer Tom Eaton from Indus Terran and Abendroman. Later, two lovely miniatures by Colorado composer Bill Douglas from Quiet Moon. Warm, deep, ambient piano from Berlin by Ben Lucas Boysen from Spells and Gravity. And an elegantly restrained piece by German pianist Niels Fromm from Solo. The Infinite Piano on this transmission of Hearts of Space.

the infinite piano on this transmission of Hearts of Space. Return, the piano album. We heard two pieces by North Carolina pianist Chad Lawson from Re-Piano, and two by Massachusetts artist-producer Tom Eaton from Indisterran and Abendroman. Later, two lovely miniatures by Boulder, Colorado composer Bill Douglas from Quiet Moon. Warm, deep, ambient piano by Berlin musician Ben Lucas Boysen from Spells and Gravity. And an elegantly subtle piano piece by German keyboard artist Nils Fromm from Solo. All that, plus this final piece by Vangelis, once again from Nocturnes. This edition of Hearts of Space was produced by Steve Davis and Stephen Hill. You heard program number 1209, The Infinite Piano.

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6: Live from NPR News in Washington, I'm Dan Ronan. President Trump on social media Sunday called Iran's response to the latest U.S. proposal to end the war in the Middle East unacceptable. Tehran gave its response to Pakistan, which is mediating the talks. NPR's Dia Hadid reports.
7: State-run agency, the Islamic Republic of Iran Broadcasting, says Iran's response remains consistent with previous positions. Readiness to continue a ceasefire that is largely held since early April, in exchange for the opening of the Strait of Hormuz, that's a key global shipping route, and ending hostilities. The war began on February 28 when Israel and the United States launched airstrikes on Iran. Iran subsequently blocked the Strait of Hormuz, and then the U.S. imposed its own blockade. Iran's deputy speaker told state-run media that military operations would not open the strait. Dia Hadid, NPR News.
6: AAA said Sunday the nationwide average price for a gallon of unleaded regular gasoline declined by less than a penny and is now $4.52 a gallon. That's 8 cents higher than a week ago. Meanwhile, Energy Secretary Chris Wright says the Trump administration is open to suspending the 8.3-cent federal motor fuel tax as a way to lower prices. He was on NBC's Meet the Press, and he was asked when fuel prices will fall.
8: I can say that when this we start to get free flow of traffic through the Straits of Hormuz, energy prices will come down. And by ending Iran's ability to get a nuclear weapon, they are the biggest threat in the world to the flow of global energy.
6: However, transportation experts say suspending the fuel tax could cause a serious problem because the money in the Highway Trust Fund is used to fund billions of dollars in road and highway repairs as well as other transportation-related projects. A cruise ship at the center of the Hanta virus outbreak is now anchored off of Spain's Canary Islands. The passengers, including 17 Americans, are being flown home. One American has tested positive. Another has what is being called mild symptoms. NPR's Windsor Johnston reports.
9: The outbreak has flooded social media sites with posts falsely comparing Hanta virus to COVID-19 and spreading misleading claims about transmission. Dr. Seema Yasmin, a former CDC disease specialist, says the broader concern is the nation's weakened public health infrastructure.
10: We have seen the dismantling and defunding of public health, and we are not ready for the next emerging pathogen, the next flu. So people's concerns make sense.
9: Yasmin says U.S. withdrawal from the World Health Organization is another major concern. President Trump told reporters last week that the situation is, quote, under very good control. Windsor Johnston, NPR News.
6: And from Washington, this is NPR. A new poll shows Americans believe many members of Congress are just too old. NPR's Elena Moore reports on the latest findings from NPR, PBS West, and Marist.
11: The poll looked at support for maximum age limits and term limits for members of Congress, and it found that the vast majority of Americans, 8 in 10, support both. It's also got bipartisan backing. 78% of Democrats and 83% of Republicans like the idea of age caps, and similar amounts support term limits. 18-year-old Michael Hatch of Eudora, Kansas, feels that way about leaders in Washington.
12: They just might be out of touch. You got 70, 80-year-olds in Congress running the country. It's not representing people like me.
11: But support for age and term limits goes past young folks. The generation with the most support, Gen X, folks in their late 40s to early 60s. Elena Moore, NPR News.
6: President Trump this week will visit China's capital, Beijing, for a three-day state visit and meetings with China's President Xi Jinping. Trump is scheduled to arrive in Beijing late Wednesday and meet with Xi Thursday morning and again Thursday night for a state dinner. The two leaders will also have a working lunch planned for Friday before Trump's departure. The war in Iran, trade negotiations, and other economic issues are on the agenda, along with artificial intelligence. Senator Jack Reed of Rhode Island, the top Democrat on the Senate Armed Services Committee, said Trump is going into the meeting with Xi in a, quote, terribly weakened condition because of the Iran war. This is Trump's second trip to China. And this is NPR News.
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0: pianist Ingrid Haebler with a beautiful presentation of Mozart's style, Variations on La Belle Francoise. I'm Melanie Renata, with a little taste of Nordic pastoral charm woven into the power of a symphony in just a tick. This is Music Through the Night.
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0: The symphonies from Niels Gade created a pattern for other Scandinavian composers, a pattern where classical traditions got blended with romantic

The Stockholm Sinfonietta giving you a powerful finale for a Sunday night. Well, not just the finale, the whole shebang. Niels Gade's Symphony No. 2 in E major. The energy is going to stay lifted in this work by Boccherini, who found early success in Vienna. However, he still felt unfulfilled, so he took a risk, he made a move, and he found health and happiness and success in Spain. In Madrid, he wrote 9 guitar quintets. Here, guitarist Pepe Ramiro performs the second one in E major alongside the Academy Chamber Ensemble. I'm Melanie Renata. This is Music Through the Night.

0: Some Spanish flair in that work by Italian composer Luigi Boccherini. His second guitar quintet in E major. The Academy Chamber Ensemble performing with guitarist Pepe Ramiro.
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3: Live from NPR News in Washington, I'm Dan Ronan. The U.S. and Israeli war against Iran is now in its fourth month, beginning in late February. Israel's Prime Minister Benjamin Netanyahu says the war is not over. He was interviewed on 60 Minutes Sunday by correspondent Major Garrett, who asked him what would happen if the Iranian government were to collapse.
4: If this regime is indeed weakened or possibly toppled, I think it's the end of Hezbollah, it's the end of Hamas, it's probably the end of the Houthis, because the whole scaffolding of the terrorist proxy network that Iran built collapses if the regime in Iran collapses.
3: The war in Iran is likely to come up this week when President Trump meets with Chinese leader Xi Jinping in Beijing. NPR's Deepa Shivaram reports that trade and AI are also expected to be part of the summit.
5: Trump's trip to China was delayed by nearly 2 months because of Trump's decision to go to war with Iran. Now, 10 weeks into the war that was supposed to end weeks ago, Trump may seek help from Xi in wrapping up the conflict by asking China to influence Iran to reopen the Strait of Hormuz. The closure of the strait has led to higher oil prices around the world, and it's impacting Trump's political standing at home in the U.S. But whether there's actual progress made on that or points of conversation like economic agreements and AI is unclear. U.S.-China relations have been frosty for the last year. Tensions were high when Trump and Xi met in South Korea last year over escalating tariffs. And while that conflict has cooled, expectations for major takeaways from this upcoming meeting remain low. Deepa Shivaram, NPR News, Washington.
3: As passengers disembark from a cruise ship in the Canary Islands, the U.K. has launched a mission to support one of its citizens on another island who became ill with a suspected case of hantavirus. NPR's Lauren Freyer reports.
6: British Army medics have parachuted onto an island in the South Atlantic called Tristan da Cunha. It's the UK's most remote inhabited overseas territory, with no airstrip and a population of just over 200 people. The hantavirus-stricken cruise ship docked there in mid-April to drop off a British passenger who lives there. 2 weeks later, he came down with symptoms and is isolating in stable condition. The Ministry of Defense says six paratroopers jumped out of aircraft in tandem with an intensive care doctor and nurse. Footage shows three parachutes floating down onto an island meadow dotted with corrugated metal shacks. The government says oxygen was part of the delivery. Two other Britons with confirmed cases are being treated in South Africa and the Netherlands. Lauren Freyer, NPR News, London.
3: AAA says the nationwide average price for a gallon of unleaded regular gasoline dropped by a penny. It is now $4.52, 8 cents higher than a week ago. It's NPR. The Washington Wizards have won the top overall pick in this summer's NBA draft. The draft lottery was much anticipated this season with a class that's unusually full of talent. NPR's Becky Sullivan has more.
7: BYU forward A.J. DeBonta, who led Division I in scoring last season, and Darren Peterson, the electric guard at Kansas, are just two of the coveted players. The top 10 picks could all be players who just wrapped up their freshman year. That talent helped lead to widespread tanking, a.k.a. purposely losing for a better draft pick in the NBA this season. The Washington Wizards won the race to the bottom. They'll pick first, followed by the Utah Jazz and the Memphis Grizzlies. The unlucky team was the Indiana Pacers, who had a 52% chance at a top four pick. But back in February, they rolled the dice in a trade with the Los Angeles Clippers, saying that LA could receive Indiana's first-round pick if it fell outside the top four. That's exactly what happened. So the Clippers will pick fifth, while the Pacers have no draft pick at all. Becky Sullivan, NPR News.
3: The family of Nobel Peace Prize laureate and activist Margas Mohammadi says she recently collapsed in her Tehran prison cell and is being hospitalized. The latest health crisis comes more than a week after she collapsed in prison, and her family and others have been pleading for her transfer. They describe her condition as critical and say that she needs permanent specialized care. In 2023, she was awarded the Nobel Peace Prize. The National Transportation Safety Board said it continues to gather information about Friday night's deadly incident at Denver International Airport. A man got on the runway and was struck by a plane. This is NPR News.
8: 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And Jarl and Pamela Mohn, focusing on civil liberties, foster youth, public radio, and the arts.

the Calico Winds being the perfect ensemble to perform a quintet like that, one all about celebrating the diverse cultures across the U.S., miniatures from William Grant Still. You and I stay in that vein here for a tender work by Aaron Copland, one that speaks to hope and freedom and belonging. It's the Tenderland Suite, performed by the Phoenix Symphony, James Sedaris at the podium. I'm Melanie Renata. This is Music Through the Night.

0: Sounds of Hope and Possibilities. The Tenderland Suite by Aaron Copland. The Phoenix Symphony performing. I'm Melanie Renata with a work from the father of the symphony that has just a dash of Mozartian influence. Coming up in just a minute, you're listening to Music Through the Night.
1: 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Listen! 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This is Cliff Shackelford reminding you to listen to the sounds of nature around you. 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
0: Haydn and Mozart were not just colleagues, they were pretty close friends. They genuinely enjoyed each other's company. They'd spend hours playing music and trading ideas, and that friendship left its mark. When you listen closely to Haydn's 89th Symphony, you may actually hear some of Mozart's influence woven into the notes. It's shared with you here by the Berlin Philharmonic.

0: joyful get up and go on this very late Sunday night, maybe fueling that late night second wind. Simon Rattle conducting the Berlin Philharmonic for Haydn's 89th Symphony in F major.
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2: Live from NPR News in Washington, I'm Dan Ronan. The UK and France are hosting a meeting today to form an international coalition to secure the Strait of Hormuz. The meeting is being held as a British warship heads to the region. NPR's Lauren Freyer reports.
3: The British Defense Ministry says the HMS Dragon is pre-positioning to protect international shipping once conditions allow transit through the Strait of Hormuz. The ship is equipped with what's called a Sea Viper system to support mine clearance efforts. The ministry says the strait remains effectively closed, disrupting shipping, including for about a fifth of the world's oil supply, which is still driving up global energy prices. UK Defense Secretary John Healey says this warship deployment proves countries are not just talking, but are ready to act. With France, he's hosting a meeting of his counterparts from more than 40 countries to discuss military contributions to what he calls a defensive mission. Lauren Freyer, NPR News, London.
2: The cruise ship at the center of the hantavirus outbreak is now anchored off the Canary Islands off of Spain. The passengers, including 17 Americans, are scheduled to be flown back to their home countries. The Department of Health and Human Services says one of the American citizens tested positive for hantavirus. Another has what are called mild symptoms. NPR's Miguel Macias in Seville, Spain, has more on the efforts to get everyone home.
4: This process continues to happen. After the Spaniards came the French, that plane has arrived in France, and we learned that one passenger has shown symptoms during that flight. A number of other nationalities are following, including 17 Americans. The last group of passengers will be transported on Monday.
2: NPR's Miguel Macias reporting. The Trump administration says it's moving forward on a promise to expand access to fertility treatments and lower the cost. NPR's Chandelise Duster has more.
5: On Sunday, the Departments of Health and Human Services, Labor, and Treasury said they are proposing a rule that would allow employers to offer fertility benefits as an additional plan, separate from the health insurance the companies offer. The fertility benefits will be capped at $120,000 per person and their beneficiaries, with adjustments for inflation beginning after 2028. Requirements for the benefits would also include diagnosis and treatment of infertility or related reproductive health conditions. Health Secretary Robert F. Kennedy Jr. says the proposed rule expands access to fertility care. He also said it, quote, gives more Americans a real path to starting and growing their families. Chandelise Duster, NPR News.
2: Ukraine and Russia are trading accusations accusing each other of breaking a three-day ceasefire agreement. Both sides say drones and artillery strikes have killed people in their countries. The ceasefire started Saturday. It is scheduled to end today. You're listening to NPR News. Police in Illinois are investigating the fatal shooting of a man by Immigration and Customs Enforcement last summer at a traffic stop outside of Chicago. NPR's Jasmine Gars reports it happened during a massive immigration crackdown.
6: On September 12, 2025, Silverio Villegas Gonzalez, a 38-year-old Mexican immigrant, had dropped his children off at daycare and was on his way to work when he was pulled over by ICE agents. Federal officials claim he drove into officers and dragged one of them, causing severe injuries. Video footage shows Gonzalez fleeing, but doesn't show anyone being hit or dragged. In one video, an officer is heard saying his injuries were, quote, nothing major. In a statement, a spokeswoman for the Department of Homeland Security called the investigation a political stunt. Illinois Governor J.B. Pritzker said in a statement that he hopes law enforcement agencies will, quote, deliver justice to Illinoisans. Jasmine Garst, NPR News, New York.
2: British Prime Minister Keir Starmer appears to be fighting to keep his job after the Labour Party did poorly in regional elections in England, Scotland, and Wales last week. Labour lost about 1,500 seats in 40 local council elections. Starmer has a speech scheduled for today in which it's expected he'll spell out his plan for Labour and the country going forward with possible sweeping changes in the government's direction, especially regarding economic health, closer ties to Europe, and energy strategy. I'm Dan Ronan, NPR News in Washington.
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either fodder for adventurous dreaming or fuel for your late-night second wind. The Elf's Hill Overture by Friedrich Kuhlau, the Danish National Radio Symphony, performing. I'm Melanie Renata. This is indeed Music Through the Night. The energy stays lifted here with this chamber concerto in D major by Vivaldi.

0: The Cologne Camerata and Michael Schneider with the recorder for a peppy little piece by Vivaldi, his chamber concerto in D major. And Melanie Renata with a brief moment of early 20th century avant-garde piano in just a tick. 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
0: This is music from a composer and pianist who was ahead of his time. At the turn of the 20th century, there was Henry Cowell. And from him, these are two ritornelles.

pianist Josephine Gandolfi with the unique sounds of Two Ritornelle by American composer Henry Cowell. I'm Melanie Renata, and I invite you to make some mental space for a moment, to use your imagination. Picture a calming scene of nature in northern Minnesota. You step on the stones to cross small sections of the headwaters of the Mississippi. And if you follow the water of the river, you'll find yourself on quite a journey. This work by Florence Price takes you on that journey. Down and out through Louisiana, it's the Mississippi River Suite. Here's the Women's Philharmonic. 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

0: strength and grit always pour from the works of Florence Price. It makes sense that she'd be inspired by the Great Mississippi. That was her Mississippi River Suite, performed for you there by the Women's Philharmonic.
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4: Live from NPR News in Washington, I'm Dan Ronan. Investors will be looking both at home and abroad this week for reassurance about the U.S. economy, the war, and its impact on inflation. NPR's Marie Aspen reports.
5: More companies are releasing quarterly report cards in what's already been a blockbuster earnings season. Tech investors in particular are back to being thrilled with the AI boom and all the money being spent on it. The tech-heavy NASDAQ and the broader S&P 500 ended last week at new record highs, despite ongoing uncertainty about the war and the high price of oil. Investors will see how much the energy crisis has driven up prices on Tuesday when the U.S. government releases inflation data for April. Meanwhile, Wall Street will also be monitoring President Trump's high-stakes visit to China for developments on the Middle East war, the trade war, and the tech war. Maria Aspen, NPR News.
4: President Trump says Iran's response to the latest U.S. plan to end the Middle East war is totally unacceptable. Iran sent its answer to mediators in Pakistan, which is acting as an intermediary. Iran said the U.S. proposal essentially amounts to a surrender. Meanwhile, the U.S. ambassador to the United Nations, Mike Waltz, said on ABC's This Week, the U.S. had to take military action against Iran to stop its nuclear program.
6: It's not just the United States position. We have had resolution after resolution for nearly 20 years with the entire world agreeing that Iran cannot have a nuclear weapon, that it has to subject itself to inspections.
4: In response to Trump's plan, Iran says it must have control of the Strait of Hormuz and there must also be an end to economic sanctions. Treasury Secretary Scott Bessent will visit Japan and South Korea this week before going on to China with President Trump. NPR's Anthony Kuhn has more from Seoul.
7: Secretary Bessent announced his trip in a post on X. Bessent is expected to continue pushing Japan and South Korea to prop up their currencies in order to cut their trade surpluses with the U.S. and maintain the dollar's dominance as the global reserve currency. In Seoul, Bessent will also meet with Chinese Vice Premier He Lifeng to finalize arrangements for President Trump's summit with China's leader Xi Jinping. In Busan, South Korea, last year, Trump and Xi reached a one-year truce in their trade war, with the U.S. reducing tariffs in exchange for China purchasing more American products such as soybeans and airplanes and pausing export controls on rare earths. The two sides are expected to try to extend or renegotiate that truce. Anthony Kuhn, NPR News, Seoul.
4: Six people were found dead inside of a freight rail car in Laredo, Texas on Sunday. The railroad worker found the bodies. Temperatures in the area were in the mid-90-degree range. This is NPR News from Washington. In Canada, supporters of a provincial boycott of American liquors say it appears to be working. As Dan Karpinchuk reports, an industry group in the United States says liquor exports to Canada are down 63% this year.
8: American liquor was pulled from store shelves in most provinces in retaliation against tariffs imposed by Washington. The Distilled Spirits Council of the U.S. says trade frictions have led to the first decline in liquor sales in decades and cost the industry nearly 1,000 jobs. Several provinces stopped sales and imports of U.S. liquor, while others sold off the remaining inventory and donated the proceeds to charity. Others have encouraged their consumers to buy Canadian where possible. Trade czar Jameson Greer recently referred to the boycott as a trade irritant between Canada and the U.S., and he said he wants U.S. alcohol immediately and permanently returned to all markets. But Ontario Premier Doug Ford says that won't happen without a broader trade agreement in place. For NPR News, I'm Dan Karpinchuk in Toronto.
4: American Jewish leader Abraham Foxman, who served as the national director of the Anti-Defamation League from 1987 until 2015, has died, the organization announced Sunday. Foxman was 86. As a child, Foxman survived the Holocaust when his parents placed him in the care of a Polish Catholic nanny who raised him until he could be reunited with his family after World War II. However, 14 of his family members died in the Holocaust. He moved to the United States, earned a law degree, and worked his entire career at the ADL. Under his leadership, the ADL expanded its role as an anti-bias group. I'm Dan Ronan, NPR News in Washington.
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0: some hints of sky and moments deep as the ocean. Blue from A Color Symphony by Arthur Bliss, the English Northern Philharmonia performing. I'm Melanie Renata. This is Music Through the Night, and there's a moment of calm in just a minute.
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0: This is an exploration of the transition from a

Cathedral by Barrios, meant to show how you can find stillness in motion, sacred calm, even within the buzz of daily life. You know, during tough times, it's necessary to find those moments of calm, those glimmers or silver linings within the dark clouds. Sometimes there are no silver linings. War, for example. The silver linings are what happens in spite of war. Community, resilience, our ability to find hope, to seek out beauty. Beethoven's Fifth Piano Concerto shows this clearly. It was written just months after he hid to protect his life and his hearing during war. It's shared with you here by pianist Leif Ove Onsnes in the Mahler Chamber Orchestra. I'm Melanie Renata. This is Music Through the Night.

0: a beautifully powerful and powerfully beautiful piano concerto from Beethoven, his fifth in E-flat major, known as Emperor, Life of Onsnes, performing the piano and conducting the Mahler Chamber Orchestra.
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2: Coming up from the BBC World Service, the interview, Conversations with the People Shaping Our World, with me, Farnaz Ghazizadeh. In this episode, I speak to Mikhail Ivanovich Ulyanov, Russia's ambassador to the International Atomic Energy Agency in Vienna, about the collapse of diplomacy over Iran's nuclear program and whether negotiations can still be revived. Ulyanov insists Iran's nuclear program is already among the most heavily monitored in the world, and so concerns over the program are overstated.
3: It's outrageous because these nuclear plants, facilities, were certified by the International Atomic Energy Agency as purely peaceful facilities. The inspectors, they spend there a lot of time, 24 hours a day, 7 days a week, thousands of inspections. The agency knows everything.
2: Mikhail Ulyanov. Hear more on the interview after the news.
4: BBC News with Emily Thomas. The price of oil has risen again following President Trump's dismissal of Iran's counterproposals to a US plan for potential peace talks. Energy prices have swung wildly since the start of the conflict, reflecting the reduction in global supplies caused by the disruption to shipping in the Strait of Hormuz. Nick Marsh has more from Singapore.
5: Well, oil is still very, very high because it looks like there's going to be no kind of solution anytime soon to what's happening in the Strait of Hormuz. With the price of oil so high, that means your everyday goods are going to cost more, transportation costs more. If you're here in Asia and you get all your oil from the Middle East, you're getting far less. About a billion barrels of oil have been lost from the world supply since this war began. So that is a huge, huge shortfall that needs to be made up. Yes, it's good for the oil companies, but it's bad for anyone else that needs to buy oil for their economy or for their everyday life.
4: There's further evidence of the spread of hantavirus on board the cruise ship MV Hondius after a French passenger tested positive for the disease while being repatriated. Earlier, US officials said one of their nationals had also tested positive during the evacuation process from the vessel. The former Prime Minister of Thailand, Thaksin Shinawat, has said he feels relief after being released from prison on parole. The 76-year-old served just part of his one-year jail sentence for corruption and abuse of power. He was greeted by family as well as hundreds of supporters, as Jonathan Head reports from Bangkok.
6: There was a very rousing reception from Thaksin's sort of diehard supporters. He's still a very controversial man in Thailand. He has some very bitter opponents. A lot of people don't trust or don't like him. But in parts of Thailand, there is a bedrock of almost unbreakable support, much of it older. And some of those people at the prison have traveled for very long distances from the furthest corners of the country to come and see him released from prison. And obviously, they were very excited to see him out. A lot of them believe that he's still a figure who can perform economic miracles, revive the economy, lift living standards.
4: Leaders from across Africa are gathering in Nairobi for talks jointly hosted by France and the Kenyan government. The Africa Forward Summit brings together nearly 30 heads of state. Akisa Wandera reports from the Kenyan capital.
7: The meeting will focus on trade, infrastructure, renewable energy, technology and security cooperation. But the summit is also being seen as a sign of a change in French strategy in Africa. It is the first high-level meeting between France and African nations to be held in an English-speaking country. Analysts say France is attempting to reposition itself by increasingly relying on investment and business partnerships. French officials say the summit is meant to mark a new era of cooperation based on shared economic interests.
4: You're listening to the latest world news from the BBC. The European Union's top diplomat has dismissed President Putin's call for the former German Chancellor Gerhard Schröder to act as an intermediary in talks to end the war in Ukraine. Kaya Kallas said Mr. Schröder had previously acted as a Russian lobbyist and would be sitting on both sides of the table. The fighting in Ukraine is reported to have continued on a much reduced scale despite the three-day ceasefire. Sri Lanka is increasing electricity rates for some users by up to 18% in the latest measure to try to counteract the continuing effect on the island nation of the war in the Middle East. The price hike is to meet the extra cost of generating power through thermal plants. Researchers are warning that increased ship traffic off South Africa is increasing dangers for whales. Experts from the University of Pretoria said there's a heightened risk of collision because the southwestern coast supports significant populations of whales. Ship traffic around southern Africa has doubled in the past 2 months as vessels have been diverted because of the US-Israel war on Iran and the hijacking of vessels by Houthi rebels near Yemen on the Red Sea. Plans have been unveiled for a new Beatles-themed visitor attraction in central London. The building, where the band made their final public performance on a rooftop in January 1969, is set to open to the public next year. Number 3 Savile Row is also where the band recorded their final album, Let It Be, and will feature a recreation of the studio where it was recorded. Sir Paul McCartney described what visitors will see.
8: You go in on the ground floor and there's sort of memorabilia and stuff like that. And then you work your way up through the building until you get to the top, where then you can go out on the roof and pretend to be a Beatle.
4: Sir Paul McCartney there. And that was the latest world news from the BBC.
2: Hello, I am BBC presenter Farnoz Ghazizadeh, and this is the interview from the BBC World Service. The best conversations coming out of the BBC. People shaping our world from all over the world.
9: If you're not a little bit afraid, then you're not paying attention.
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2: For this interview, I spoke to Mikhail Ivanovich Ulyanov, Russia's ambassador to the International Atomic Energy Agency in Vienna. He has spent decades working on arms control, disarmament, and nuclear diplomacy. Now, as talks over Iran's nuclear program have broken down and conflict in the region has intensified, Russia is offering to help revive negotiations. Ulyanov says Iran would welcome Russia as a mediator, but claims Washington does not want Moscow involved in the process.
14: What can the role of Russia be in this situation? Russia has already said that it wants to be the mediator.
3: Yes, our president made it clear that Russia would be ready to mediate, but for this to happen, we need the consent of two sides. Iranians, to my mind, would be happy to see Russia as a negotiator, as a mediator. Americans, they said publicly, President Trump said, we don't need any mediators, we will do everything ourselves. Of course, if we are involved in the process, we will not play a role of a postman. We will try to help both sides to find common language. Theoretically, I don't know, the situation is very complicated, but of course we would be ready to help the two sides to find mutually acceptable solutions.
2: Welcome to the interview from the BBC World Service with Mikhail Ivanovich Ulyanov in a conversation I recorded last week.
14: We have already seen strikes on nuclear sites, disruptions around Hormuz Straits. Would you still give time and effort to negotiations, or we have already passed that stage and we are dealing and managing the consequences of a failed negotiation?
3: Well, it's a theoretical question. To my mind, the war was not justifiable, absolutely. There was no reason to start aggression against Iran. Everything could have been negotiated by peaceful means, I'm absolutely sure. You know, the process of negotiations leaves a rather strange impression. To my mind, the process is not well organized, well coordinated. I see unpredictable steps, especially by the United States. And to my mind, the Americans made the wrong choice. They put major pressure on the campaign of intimidation of Iranians. It does not work with the Iranian side. They can withstand pressure of this kind, as always. But atmosphere is not conducive for successful negotiations. And what makes me absolutely unhappy is the fact that Americans live alone, Israelis, they undermine the non-proliferation treaty. As a matter of fact, for example, the treaty allows its non-nuclear weapon states to use nuclear things for peaceful purposes. In case of Iran, Americans insist on total dismantlement or cancellation of the nuclear program. It goes against the treaty. It undermines the balance of the treaty between nuclear weapons and peaceful uses of nuclear energy. The same with the so-called zero enrichment. Under the treaty, Iranians absolutely have the right to enrich uranium.
14: U.S. side, they are saying that Iran is lengthening these negotiations, not just now, for past 20, about quarter of a century they are doing these negotiations. In the other administrations of the U.S., they had a team of experts who did the negotiations.
3: And we made very significant progress at the time when Roch Mali was special envoy for Iran, for Iranian nuclear deal. We practically agreed on the conditions for restoration of the JCPOA, and the negotiations failed at the very last moment due to some subjective reasons. I don't want to point my finger at anybody, but I believe it was collective fault. We stopped just 5 meters from the finish line. It was very regrettable.
14: But you have already been very criticizing about how the EU or the US treating Iran. You've been open about that. What do you think is the main issue with the West and Iran in these negotiations?
3: I believe what is lacking in this case is proper respect to Iran on the part of E3 and the United States. As a matter of fact, Western countries stopped negotiations on the restoration of the JCPOA. They blocked and did not participate in the negotiations. First, E3 disappeared from Vienna. They do not agree with that, but then they managed to hide and nobody saw them. Americans continued for a certain period of time, but later on they apparently came to the conclusion that I don't know what kind of conclusions

0: to look into weeks or months.
1: Kind of conclusions they made, but actually a positive result was absolutely feasible. I judge as a person who was inside the process and who has some experience in doing such things. And you know, when, for example, E3 left negotiations, they started to put pressure on Iran in the board of governors of the IAEA. Instead of negotiations, they started to put pressure. Iranians, they don't understand such language. They resist, of course.
0: These can happen on days, or we have to look into weeks or months.
1: Left negotiations. They started to put pressure on Iran in the board of governors of the IAEA. Instead of negotiations, they started to put pressure. Iranians, they don't understand such language. They resist, of course.
0: These can happen on days, or we have to look into weeks or months.
1: I don't know, but negotiations. They started to put pressure on Iran in the board of governors of the IAEA. Instead of negotiations, they started to put pressure. Iranians, they don't understand such language. They resist, of course.
0: These can happen on days or...
1: In the board of governors of the IAEA. Instead of negotiations, they started to put pressure. Iranians, they don't understand such language. They resist, of course.
0: These can happen on days, or we have to look into weeks or months.
1: I don't know, but negotiations. They started to put pressure on Iran in the board of governors of the IAEA. Instead of negotiations, they started to put pressure. Iranians, they don't understand such language. They resist, of course.
0: These can happen on days, or we have to look into weeks or months.
1: I don't know, but the operation of the JCPOA, we started in April of 2021 and finished in March of 2022, almost 1 year. And it's normal, and we met on a regular basis. Of course, when Americans expect that everything can be settled at once, it can be so only if Iran capitulates. But Iranians are ready to fight for their interests on diplomatic and military fronts.
0: What can the role of Russia be in this situation? Russia has already said that it wants to be the mediator.
1: Yes, our president made it clear that Russia would be ready to mediate, but for this to happen, we need consent of two sides. Iranians, to my mind, would be happy to see Russia as a negotiator, as a mediator. Americans, they said publicly, President Trump said, we don't need any mediators, we will do everything ourselves. Of course, if we are involved in the process, we will not play a role of a postman. We will try to help both sides to find common language. In the past, we were quite successful in this regard, in the course of the Vienna talks. On many occasions, we managed to find solutions acceptable to everybody, and our counterparts, be it European Union, Americans, or Chinese, and Iranians, they recognized that our role was quite positive. Theoretically, I don't know, the situation is very complicated, but of course we would be ready to help the two sides to find mutually acceptable solutions.
0: And what would be the best outcome for Russia? Because some media reports would say that Russia benefited from this war quite a lot.
1: You know, it's ridiculous. An assessment made by unqualified propagandists and analysts, if I may call them analysts. This short period when the prices on oil go up, it is very short, it's not strategic, just 55 days, and it may end up any moment. So we cannot take this

0: meant as something of strategic importance for the Russian Federation. And our position is quite clear. It's an assessment made by unqualified state at all levels. And once again, we are ready to undertake practical steps in order to come back to peace for Persian Gulf states, for the United States, by the way, who made big mistake when they started this war of aggression.
1: Again, if you go back to that point, because they have struck the Iranian nuclear plants and things like that.
0: It's outrageous. It's outrageous. And you know why? Because these nuclear plants, facilities, were certified by the International Atomic Energy Agency as purely peaceful facilities. The inspectors, they spend there a lot of time, 24 hours a day, 7 days a week. Iran is the most verifiable country. Thousands of inspections. The agency knows everything about what is going on. So Iranian Americans and Israelis attacked peaceful facilities.
1: So you're saying that what Israel was saying was totally baseless?
0: No information, no evidence. And the agency issued dozens of reports. It never reported about military side of events. Apparently, according to the agency and to the American intelligence community, by the way, there was a period in the beginning of this millennium when probably they, Iranians, some agencies at least, undertook experiments with uranium. So allegedly there were some wrongdoings. But Iranians themselves stopped these activities. Mm-hmm. Before they became known to the to the international community,
1: so
0: it was there.
1: You believe them. Have you had any kind of inspection from your side, from Russian side, to support this idea that Iran never wanted any?
0: We trust professionals from the International Atomic Energy Agency. By the way, there are some Russian people among them, professionals in monitoring and verifying compliance with the NPT, with the safeguards agreement. So, once again, we are not aware of any military activities in nuclear field, and nobody can provide any evidence to the contrary.
2: You are listening to the interview from the BBC World Service with me, Farnaz Ghazizadeh. I had followed Mikhail Ivanovich Ulyanov for years before I met him, because he was a familiar face. His bluntness was always making headlines in this roller coaster of negotiation between Iran and the West over the nuclear program. He became the Russian envoy in Vienna just before Trump came out of JCPOA. JCPOA was Iran's nuclear deal in 2015, when years and years of negotiation end up to this deal between Iran and the West over the nuclear issue. And when I arrived to Russian mission in Vienna, the courtyard was beautiful. There was a fountain in the middle. So we entered this building. It was a beautiful marble kind of entrance. And in there, I met Mr. Ulyanov for the first time. I hadn't seen him before. When we talked, he was so forward about defending Iran and also criticizing US and EU in the way they negotiated with Iran over the years. At the same time, he was keen to underline something else, that Russia was keen to be a mediator, this deal between Iran and the West over the nuclear issue. And when I arrived to Russian mission in Vienna, the courtyard was beautiful. There was a fountain in the middle.

0: be it the secretariat of the agency or E3 or the United States, if they are ready for serious negotiations, if they demonstrate normal respect to the Iranian side, they do not close the door for negotiations.
1: And one of the main issues is that 400 kilos of uranium enriched till 60%, which is now in the middle of this.
0: For Americans, yes. For Europeans, yes. For me, no. Let me explain. It was not occasional that Iranians started to enrich uranium up to 60%. They complied fully with the JCPOA, which allowed them to enrich uranium to 3.67%. And they always fully complied with these provisions until the time when Americans withdrew from the JCPOA. For the first year, from May of 2018, when Americans left the nuclear deal, yes, and up to May of 2019, when Americans started maximum pressure campaign, Iranians fully complied with the JCPOA unilaterally.
1: Would Russia take that 400 kilos that already causing so much?
0: If Americans and Iranians agree on this point, I believe almost for sure Russia would be ready to remove highly enriched uranium to the Russian territory. It's quite possible, but it's for the Iranians.
1: In what form?
0: You know, there are various options. I want to say that everything should be decided upon at negotiation table, because there are different options. Americans want to remove the enriched uranium to the United States. Iranians claim that they want this uranium to stay on the territory of Iran, and they have the right. There is an option of downblending the highly enriched uranium from high level of enrichment to highly enriched uranium to the Russian territory. It's quite possible, but it's for the Iranians.
1: In what form?
0: You know, there are various options. I want to say that everything should be decided upon at negotiation table, because there are different options. Americans want to remove the enriched uranium to the United States. Iranians claim that they want this uranium to stay on the territory of Iran, and they have the right. There is an option of downblending the highly enriched uranium from high level of enrichment to low level of enrichment. It's also an option. Then removal to the Russian Federation possible, but it's for the Iranians.
1: In what form?
0: You know, there are various options. I want to say that everything should be decided upon at negotiation table, because there are different options. Americans want to remove the enriched uranium to the United States. Iranians claim that they want this uranium to stay on the territory of Iran. I cannot prejudge.
1: Do you see that happening soon?
0: If Americans recognize that there is non-proliferation treaty, which was initiated, by the way, by the US and the Soviet Union, it's a cornerstone of international security. If they comply with this treaty, in a sense that they must recognize that Iranians can do some things in nuclear sphere under international control, as provided by the safeguards agreement, by the non-proliferation treaty. If Americans recognize these obvious facts, I believe a solution may be found quite soon.
1: Let's move to Bushehr facilities. What is the situation at the moment?
0: As far as I know, 20 to 50 persons of Russian origin still remain on the territory of the plant. They remain there in order to monitor the safety of the equipment and construction materials.
1: There has

0: been attacks close to the Bush facilities?
1: Very close, yeah. 250 meters.
0: Was from there any the damage to the facilities?
1: Yes, damage was done. Once on the 5th of April, one people was killed, Iranian national was killed as a result of missile attack. Missiles exploded 250 meters from operational reactor. If they miss or if they affect the reactor, the consequences would have been extremely negative for the whole region, like Chernobyl disaster in the Persian Gulf. Not only Iranians, but also Arab countries of the Gulf would be affected very severely. We undertook a number of demarches in Washington and Jerusalem, underlying that it's intolerable.
0: There is a ceasefire going on, but any moment the war can start.
1: I agree.
0: What is your take on that? Do you think they are going to start the war again?
1: I don't know, but if we want to avoid the resumption of military activities, and if we want to avoid nuclear disaster, which also might take place, we need to start normal negotiations with due patience. The negotiators should sit together and work until a final product is elaborated. So far, we observe something different. And from professional viewpoint, it's not normal, I would say.
0: You're a professional diplomat. For years and years and years, you worked in this environment. If there, you had to send a message to Tehran and to Washington, what would that be?
1: Guys, let's be serious. Let's stick to business-like efforts. Let's look at mutually acceptable solutions. If you need our help, we stand ready to provide our assistance.
0: Thank you for listening to the interview. You will find more in-depth conversation on the interview whenever you get your BBC podcasts, including episodes with Ukraine's President Volodymyr Zelensky and Antonio Guterres, Secretary General of the UN, plus many more. Until the next time, bye for now.

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1: The National Weather Service in Shreveport is calling for a 50% chance of showers and thunderstorms, mainly in the morning, gradually becoming mostly sunny with a high today near 75. Then we can expect dry, sunny, and warmer conditions for the next several days, with tomorrow's high near 82, jumping to 88 on Wednesday, and then dropping to 86 Thursday, then 87 Friday. 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
3: BBC News with Emily Thomas. The price of oil has risen once again following President Trump's dismissal of Iran's counterproposals to a US plan for peace talks. The Iranian proposal is reported to have suggested separating negotiations on ending hostilities in the Strait of Hormuz from more complex issues. The brother of the jailed Iranian Nobel Peace Prize winner Narges Mohammadi says he's relieved she's now receiving adequate medical treatment following her release on bail. She's now being treated by her own medical team in a Tehran hospital. There's further evidence of the spread of hantavirus on board the cruise ship MV Hondius after a French passenger tested positive for the disease while being repatriated to France. Earlier, US officials said one of their nationals had also tested positive during the evacuation process from the vessel. The embattled British Prime Minister, Keir Starmer, has been making a pitch to try and shore up support after a drubbing in last week's local elections. He's acknowledged lawmakers from his party are frustrated with him. The European Union's top diplomat has dismissed President Putin's call for the former German Chancellor, Gerhard Schröder, to act as an intermediary in talks to end the war in Ukraine. Kaya Kallas said Mr. Schröder had previously acted as a Russian lobbyist. A political prisoner in Venezuela held in jail since February has been found dead. The former city councillor, José Manuel García, was found in a police station in the northeast. Leaders from across Africa are meeting in Nairobi for talks jointly hosted by France and the Kenyan government. The Africa Forward Summit brings together nearly 30 heads of state. And researchers are warning that increased ship traffic off South Africa is increasing dangers for whales. And that's the latest world news from the BBC.
2: Hello and welcome to Crowd Science from the BBC World Service, the show that's powered by your curiosity. I'm Anand Jagatia, and our question this week was sent to us from a beach in Australia.
4: Hi there, it's Alison here from Sydney, Australia. Today, I'm down at Cronulla, which is one of Sydney's southern beaches. It's a scorching hot day, the sky is blue, the surf is up, and I'm just one of many people down here today taking a dip in the ocean to cool off. Recently, I heard a report about oceans which said that nations in the Pacific are experiencing sea level rise at a faster rate than the global average. But to me, that doesn't make sense. How can there be a global average? Surely all the oceans of the... Hi there, it's Alice. So how can parts of it be rising faster than other parts? So there you go, Crowd Science. Can you please explain how it's possible for sea levels to be rising at different rates in different locations around the world?
2: Thanks, Alison. I have to say I'm kind of stumped by your question. Surely you're right, and all the oceans are constantly sloshing into each other, so that any sea level rise in one part of the world soon balances out to the rest. To understand what's going on, first let's cover some basics. What's actually causing sea level rise?
5: So there are two key factors that drive sea level rise.
2: This is Jonathan Bamber, Professor of Earth Observation and Glaciology at the University of Bristol in the UK.
5: So, thermal expansion of the oceans. As they warm, they expand. And that's about half of present-day sea level rise. And the other half is due to changes in mass of the oceans. And that is almost entirely driven by melting of glaciers and the ice sheets that cover Greenland and Antarctica.
2: And so how much of the world's water is actually locked up in the ice caps and in glaciers?
5: So the ice sheet covering Antarctica in particular is huge. I mean, Antarctica itself is 1.5 times the area of Australia. It's a huge continent and it's almost entirely covered by ice. And so if you take Antarctica and Greenland together, that is somewhere around 80% of the entire freshwater supply of the planet is just locked up in those two ice sheets. If you melted Antarctica and Greenland tomorrow, you would raise global sea level by about 65 meters.
2: Whoa. I mean, that's a terrifying fact.
5: That's the potential. Nobody is suggesting that those ice sheets are going to sort of dump all that ice into the oceans anytime soon. But if we look at, in particular, the satellite record, we see a general increase in mass loss from both ice sheets.
2: We'll be hearing more from Jonathan later. To answer Alison's question, we've travelled to a country in the Pacific, which is the part of the world that inspired her to get in touch. It's a place

0: place where sea levels are rising much faster than the global average, the island nation of the Philippines. Our first stop is a place called El Nido. It's a quiet tropical paradise famous for its coral reefs and pristine beaches. These are particularly beautiful, with white sand, sapphire waters, and lush green cliffs rising up along the coastline. So we've just driven to the beach in El Nido, the shoreline, and there are huge cliffs and mountains surrounding us and boats everywhere. It feels like paradise, really. To a country in the Pacific, which is the part of the world that inspired her to get in touch. It's a place where sea levels are rising much faster than the global average, the island nation of the Philippines. Our first stop is a place called El Nido. It's a quiet tropical paradise famous for its coral reefs and pristine beaches. These are particularly beautiful, with white sand, sapphire waters, and lush green cliffs rising up along the coastline. So we've just driven to the beach in El Nido, the shoreline, and there are huge cliffs and mountains surrounding us and boats everywhere. It feels like paradise, really. These are particularly beautiful, with white sand, sapphire waters, and lush green cliffs rising up along the coastline. So we've just driven to the beach in El Nido, the shoreline, and there are huge cliffs and mountains surrounding us and boats everywhere. It feels like paradise, really, but for the people that are living here, it maybe isn't, because just a few meters away from the shoreline, there are lots of buildings, houses, you know, hotels, restaurants, and the sea, as we can see, is pretty close. It's getting closer. As we walk along the seafront, past a few bars, it's not long before we see a couple of small boats beached on the sand. One of the owners is Rami Rodriguez, who runs boat tours of the surrounding islands.
1: I have been here for 11 years, and every day I see the water sea level changes. Now it's coming closer to our homes, just like last year. When it's low tide, the water goes further away from our homes, but when it's high tide, it comes closer here.
0: Is the water reaching your house?
1: Yes, there are months, like last December, the water reached our house. We used to live here at this place, but we were told we need to move further away because the water is reaching our home. But there will come a time that we also need to move again because the water is coming really closer to our homes.
0: We walk further along the beach, past a couple of bars and houses, to a small beachfront massage parlor. Its owners, Christy and Jenny, are sheltering inside from the heat of the sun.
1: If the water comes here inside our business, then we have no choice but to close the business because we have no other space to go. We have no other place to build our structure, our business. So we might close if it ever comes a time that water will enter our business.
0: Do you worry about the future?
1: Definitely, we are afraid. There's fear in us because we will lose our job, not just for one day, for 2 days. It might be for months. Not only that we'll lose our jobs, but the things here, our equipment here will be damaged. So everything will be very difficult for us if ever water comes here inside our business.
0: Visiting El Nido, I can see for myself how quickly sea level rise is happening and how much it's affecting the people who live here. But how fast exactly? And how does that compare to the rest of the Philippines and the rest of the world? To learn more, we make our way to the University of the Philippines in Manila to meet someone who can explain the science behind rising sea levels.
2: I am Charina Lynn Repolo. I am an assistant professor and I am an expert on physical oceanography. But currently, I'm also serving as the deputy director for research and development of the Marine Science Institute.
0: The Philippines is a country with over 7,000 islands and a huge amount of coastline. Does that mean that sea level rise is a particular worry for a country like the Philippines?
2: Yeah, so sea level rise is very important because as an archipelago, we have a lot of islands and that translates to a very long coastline. And most of our coastal communities live along these coastlines, low-lying coastal areas that really significantly affected by even small changes in sea level.
0: We've been traveling around the Philippines and we went to a place called El Nido, and there the sea levels are rising. We spoke to local people about how it's affecting them. Do you have any figures for what the numbers are?
2: So El Nido has a sea level rise of about 9 millimeters per year, and in comparison to Metro Manila, which is about 13.13 millimeters per year. And for a context, if you compare it to the global sea level rise is about 3 to 4 millimeters per year. So those areas are experiencing like 3 to 4 times increase compared to the global sea level rise that we have.
3: So it's not just that the Philippines is experiencing sea level rise well above the global average. Even within the Philippines, there's variation. The seas around Manila are rising even more quickly than those around El Nido. But how do oceanographers like Chirina actually measure that?
2: So a tide gauge is like, you know, it's an instrument that you install near the water. So it measures the variability of sea level. So it has like, you know, a floater. And then once it moves up and down, it measures the height. And then you can have the sea level as time goes by.
0: In El Nido, we spoke to some people who have buildings or businesses or homes on the seafront, and they have had to move their homes back a few meters away from the sea. And that's challenging enough, I think, dealing with people in a place like that. But in somewhere like Manila, which is a huge city with millions of residents and, you know, lots of buildings, that's going to be a huge challenge, right? Getting just moving further back into the...
2: There's no more space. There's no more space moving back. I think the best way to address is to, like, adapt. Move all your establishment away from the coastal areas.
3: Manila is one of the world's largest and most densely populated cities, and it's very low-lying, with some areas only just above or even below sea level, which means that any increases are keenly felt by the millions of people who call this place home. Chirina is keen to introduce us to a place that's doing work across the Philippines to protect people from the effects of climate change, the Oscar M. Lopez Center.
4: Hi, sir. Hi, Dr. Vasquez.
5: I'm Anand.
4: Anand, yeah.
3: We've come to meet the center's executive director, Dr. Riddell Lasco, a climate scientist and an author of several reports of the Intergovernmental Panel on Climate Change. He told us how their work is trying to help people in the country become more resilient to sea level change.
6: A key to this is early warning. So we have beefed up our Met office with newer equipment and more people, more training, more expertise. And part of our effort is to model what's happening with our seas and the rising sea levels. And we translate these models into tools that people can use. We call it scenarios. And this is a web-based tool, and people can see what could happen to their cities when sea level rises, and therefore see the risk, the vulnerabilities, and the exposure that they will be subjected to with sea level rise.
0: Thinking about the future can be scary in the times that we live in, even though we maybe have no choice but to face the reality that we're in. I'm just wondering, on a human level, does this stuff keep you up at night?
6: It's kind of half full, half empty glass for me. I've seen the change over the past 25, 30 years. People are more aware. But at the same time, the reality is we're not doing enough. There's a window. It's fast closing, but still open if we do something now. But sadly, I don't see that kind of political commitment at the international level to really slow down the emissions of greenhouse gases. But we must not give up because change is possible. I have seen it. But at the same time, I am realistic enough to recognize that change may take time. But for the younger people who may be listening out there, don't give up. Keep on pushing. And I think change could happen sooner than later.
3: Listener Allison got in touch because she heard that sea levels are rising faster for Pacific countries than the world average. So far, we've learned how hotter temperatures are driving this change. We've seen that in Manila, sea levels are rising at almost four times the global rate, and that even across the Philippines, there's huge variation. But to tackle this question, we didn't just want to speak to scientists. We wanted to meet people who are living with the reality of rising oceans. And we'll be hearing more from them next. You're listening to Crowd Science from the BBC World Service. the show that rises to the challenge of answering your science questions week in, week out. I'm Anand Jagatia, and in this episode, we're exploring how sea levels can be rising at different rates around the world. Surely the oceans all flow into each other, so there's only one sea level. Even though that sounds like a reasonable theory, we've seen it isn't the case. And in places like Manila, sea level rise is happening alarmingly quickly. To see the impact of this change for ourselves, we're heading across the city to a part of town near the waterfront called Parola Compound. It's an area with high levels of poverty, where recent floods have been particularly damaging. This part of Manila has always been prone to flooding, but with climate change, it's becoming more frequent and more severe. We meet 44-year-old Robert Gonyo, who was born here and has felt the worsening impacts of sea level rise.
0: How have you been affected by the sea level rises in the last 5 or 10 years?
5: Matas ang tubig pag may bagyo.
1: During typhoons, water really rises here, but even there's no typhoon at night. When the water level rises, when it's high tide, it reaches our home. The water goes up to my knee inside our house.
0: Does that cause a lot of damage to your house, to your property?
1: Yes, my house has been damaged 3 times now and it's being washed away by the seawater.
0: That sounds hard. Has it been difficult for you?
1: It's really difficult because I still need to pay for the water and electricity bills and I'm just a tricycle driver here.
0: So you grew up here, you've lived here for 44 years. Have you noticed the problem getting worse since you were a child? When you were a child, was the problem bad?
1: When I was a kid, when there's typhoon, water really reaches our house. But what I've observed is that as I grew up, even there's no typhoon or there's no heavy rain, water really rises through the years and it really reaches our homes.
3: Sea level rise is part of the grim reality of climate change for many people living in Manila. Even the Coast Guard have had to move offices here because of flooding. So how can the Philippines be facing faster sea level rises than the global average? Back at the University of the Philippines, Charina has an answer.
2: So there are places where sea level is rising and some are falling. And it's because of the geographic setting of the Philippines. Philippines is highly tectonic, so our islands are moving. So if you have like a sinking land, then it will enhance the sea level rise. And if you have like uplifting islands, then it will like cancel out the sea level rise. So that's very important.
0: Okay, so maybe a way to think about it is that even though possibly the oceans are flowing into each other, mm-hmm. at any one piece of coastline, what's happening to the land itself is also going to change
2: yes.
0: how the rising seas will balance out.
2: Yes, that's why we don't rely much on the global average of the mean sea level rise.
0: So does that mean that there could be some places where even though globally the seas are rising, actually in some places sea levels will be falling?
2: Yes. So there are areas that we measured from tide gauges that also falling because of that. We also have very urban areas wherein there's a lot of groundwater extraction and that also contribute to the falling of the land, the vertical motion of the land that enhance the sea level rise. So if you extract a lot of groundwater, so you're removing water excessively from the land. And that way, because there's no more water underneath, so that land will tend to subside.
3: So there you go, Alison. Sea level rise isn't just about the sea. It's also about what's happening on land. In places where the land is sinking, sea level rise will be accentuated. This is especially true in places like Manila, where groundwater has been removed, which also causes the earth to sink down. But is that the whole story? Do the oceans themselves also behave differently in different locations on Earth? Well, it turns out they do, as oceanographer Jonathan Bamba, who we heard from earlier, explains.
7: One of the things that is important to distinguish is the difference between what's called relative sea level rise and absolute sea level rise. Now, relative sea level is, if you're at the coast, it's the change in the water level with respect to the land. And that can change because of changes in land elevation, primarily actually land subsidence. As we extract groundwater, the land drops. And so you can have no change in the absolute sea level, you know, no thermal expansion, no increase in mass. And you can get a change in the relative sea level if the land is sinking. So that would appear like sea level is, or well, it would be sea level is going up at the coast simply because the land is going down.
8: Okay, so that's one aspect of sea level rise, talking about relative sea level change to land. And then is there a sort of way of just measuring just the sea level, just in an absolute sense as well?
7: So that's the other way of framing the sea level problem, which we call absolute sea level. And that is typically measured by satellites. And that absolute sea level is literally just the change in volume of the oceans and the change in mass of the oceans with respect to some reference surface. And what I mean by that, that is some fixed artificial surface.
8: So it's almost like you've got a kind of virtual measuring ruler. Imagine almost sort of sticking a ruler that you might see at a swimming pool sort of in the middle of the ocean, and it's sort of fixed rather than it's on the land and the land is sort of going up and down and then giving you changes in a relative way.
7: Exactly. What you have to think about with this ruler is that it's a sort of fixed in a sense with respect to space, you know, with respect to the center of gravity or center of mass of the Earth. So it doesn't move in a virtual sense in space. Whereas if you had a ruler that was at the coast, for example, like a tide gauge, which is exactly what a tide gauge is, it's going up and down because the land is going up and down at that site.
3: Using this way of measuring sea level, which ignores the effect of land movement, reveals that the oceans are rising at different rates across the planet. And amazingly, part of the reason for that is gravity.
7: If you melt ice over Greenland and Antarctica, which is what is happening right now, and you stick it in the oceans, you actually change the gravity field of the Earth. That is the strength of gravity at different locations on the surface of the Earth. The gravity field is a function of how much mass there is in any one place. So, for example, if you fly over Mount Everest, the strength of gravity increases because you've got this huge piece of rock there. It's exactly the same with ice. And when you melt that ice and you put it in the oceans, you're spreading that mass over the whole of the oceans. And so what happens is in Greenland, and this is what's happening right now, the gravity field gets a bit weaker because the amount of mass over Greenland is going down. And what that means is the sea level around Greenland is actually going down because of the change in gravity due to that effect.
8: I understand what you're saying. So the gravity is caused by the amount of matter, right? But then how does gravity sort of affect the sea level in one place? Like, why would sea levels be higher if there was like more matter in one place that was ice and now is no longer there?
7: Well, that's because in the absence of tides and other effects like ocean circulation and currents, the surface of the ocean follows the gravity field of the Earth. So it's not completely flat. It's following the undulations in the large scale variation in gravity of the Earth. And so if the gravity field over Greenland gets weaker as the ice melts, which is what happens, then the water is pulled towards Greenland a little bit less. You know, there's less gravitational pull. And as a consequence, it goes down because it's not being pulled towards the land so strongly.
8: That's interesting that you brought up tides there, because we know that because the tides are caused by the gravity of the moon sort of pulling the sea towards it, we know that gravity, even though it feels like it should be a minuscule effect, we know that gravity can have a meaningful effect on the way that oceans move. And so you're basically saying that if you had a big lump of matter, it's sort of pulling water towards
7: variation in gravity of the Earth. And so if the gravity field over Greenland gets weaker as the ice melts, which is what happens, then the water is pulled towards Greenland a little bit less. You know, there's less gravitational pull. And as a consequence, it goes down because it's not being pulled towards the land so strongly.
8: That's interesting that you brought up tides there, because we know that because the tides are caused by the gravity of the moon sort of pulling the sea towards it, we know that gravity, even though it feels like it should be a minuscule effect, we know that gravity can have a meaningful effect on the way that oceans move. And so you're basically saying that if you had a big lump of matter, it's sort of pulling water towards.
7: And so if the gravity field over Greenland gets weaker as the ice melts, which is what happens, then the water is pulled towards Greenland a little bit less. You know, there's less gravitational pull. And as a consequence, it goes down because it's not being pulled towards the land so strongly.
8: That's interesting that you brought up tides there, because we know that because the tides are caused by the gravity of the moon sort of pulling the sea towards it, we know that gravity, even though it feels like it should be a minuscule effect, we know that gravity can have a meaningful effect on the way that oceans move. And so you're basically saying that if you had a big lump of matter, it's sort of pulling water towards.
7: And so if the gravity field over Greenland gets weaker as the ice melts, which is what happens, then the water is pulled towards Greenland a little bit less. You know, there's less gravitational pull. And as a consequence, it goes down because it's not being pulled towards the land so strongly.
8: That's interesting that you brought up tides there, because we know that because the tides are caused by the gravity of the moon sort of pulling the sea towards it, we know that gravity, even though it feels like it should be a minuscule effect, we know that gravity can have a meaningful effect on the way that oceans move. And so you're basically saying that if you had a big lump of matter, it's sort of pulling water towards a little bit.
7: Exactly. And superimposed on that gravitational signal is the signal due to thermal expansion of the oceans. And that varies globally because it depends on how much heat is being absorbed by the ocean.
2: Already have like house near the front beach and you want to relocate away from it. It's like it's hard to let go of it. But climate change is real. It's here. It's happening. So to protect life and to protect yourself, you just have to adapt. I think that's the best way moving forward. Adapt and respond to the existing reality of climate change.
3: Thanks, Jarena. And thanks, Alison, for getting in touch. Over to you for the credits.
9: You've been listening to Crowd Science from the BBC World Service. The question was from me, Alison, at Cronulla Beach here in Sydney, Australia. The producer was Dan Welsh and the presenter was Anand Jagatia. 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
11: Good morning. Iranian officials are increasingly calling their country a global superpower. President Trump rejected their latest proposals to end the war, but didn't detail what was in it. It's Morning Edition from NPR News. Congress is back in session. Republicans are trying to fund immigration enforcement for 3 years. I'm Amy Martinez.
12: And I'm Michelle Martin. In a Congress that has ceded power to the White House, that plan would remove one of its tools to oversee the administration. Also, Virginia Democrats are considering how to respond to a court ruling that threw out their redistricting plans. And will AI chatbots eventually be legally responsible for what they do? It is Monday, May 11th. On this

0: Day in 1846, President James Polk wrote to Congress asking it to declare war on Mexico. News is next.
1: Live from NPR News in Washington, I'm Korva Coleman. President Trump has rejected Iran's response to the U.S. proposal, rather than Iran's proposal to end the war. Pierre Chandelier Duster reports it's now in its third month.
2: President Trump wrote on social media on Sunday that he didn't like Iran's response, calling it, quote, totally unacceptable. The state-run Islamic Republic news agency says Iran delivered its response to Pakistani mediators on Sunday. The news agency also says the current phase of negotiations is focused on the cessation of hostilities in the region. Iranian media say the country's response included demands, such as an end to the war and the lifting of U.S. sanctions and the U.S. blockade on the Strait of Hormuz. Earlier on Sunday, Trump accused Iran of, quote, playing games with the U.S. and the rest of the world. Chandelier Duster, NPR News.
1: President Trump rejected the proposal as he gets ready to leave for China this week. He delayed his trip for 2 months because of the war. He had hoped to wrap it up by now. Trump could seek Chinese President Xi's help to reopen the Strait of Hormuz. China's a strong trading partner of Iran's. The U.S. says 17 Americans aboard a cruise ship where the rare hantavirus was found are returning to the U.S. They'll go into quarantine in Nebraska. NPR's Marie Andrusovich reports the Department of Health and Human Services says one of the passengers has tested positive for the virus.
3: Officials say the individual tested positive for the Andes strain of the virus, while a second passenger is experiencing mild symptoms. All 17 Americans who are on the affected cruise ship will quarantine in Omaha at the University of Nebraska Medical Center, with the symptomatic passenger going to a separate treatment facility. All will undergo clinical evaluation. According to the CDC, symptoms can take up to 42 days after exposure to show up. The World Health Organization says the hantavirus risk to the general public remains low, and the outbreak is, quote, not the start of another COVID pandemic. Marie Andrusovich, NPR News, Washington.
1: Congress is back after a week of recess. Republicans are moving ahead with their plan to fund immigration enforcement for the rest of President Trump's time in office. NPR's Eric McDaniel prepared this report.
4: The pending budget bill for Immigration and Customs Enforcement and Customs and Border Protection would give the agencies tens of billions of dollars to spend over the next 3 years. That's on top of billions in supplemental funding they received last summer. But Congress's annual funding process is typically a way to exercise oversight into how an agency is conducting its work. ICE and CBP could soon be insulated from that pressure. Still, Congress has other tools like forcing officials to testify, and coming out of the longest agency shutdown in U.S. government history, 3 years of funding will give stability to a central pillar of Trump's domestic agenda, mass deportation. Eric McDaniel, NPR News, Washington.
1: On Wall Street in pre-market trading, Dow futures are higher. This is NPR. The Postal Service reports it lost $2 billion in its most recent fiscal quarter. Postmaster General David Steiner warned Congress in March the Postal Service will run out of money by February. Without a congressional solution, the service may have to stop deliveries. In the NBA, the Washington Wizards have won the top overall pick in this summer's draft. The draft lottery was much anticipated this season. NPR's Becky Sullivan reports the class is unusually full of talent.
5: BYU forward A.J. DeBonsa, who led Division I in scoring last season, and Darren Peterson, the electric guard at Kansas, are just two of the coveted players. The top 10 picks could all be players who just wrapped up their freshman year. That talent helped lead to widespread tanking, a.k.a. purposely losing for a better draft pick in the NBA this season. The Washington Wizards won the race to the bottom. They'll pick first, followed by the Utah Jazz and the Memphis Grizzlies. The unlucky team was the Indiana Pacers, who had a 52% chance at a top four pick, but back in February, they rolled the dice in a trade with the Los Angeles Clippers, saying that LA could receive Indiana's first-round pick if it fell outside the top four. That's exactly what happened. So the Clippers will pick fifth, while the Pacers have no draft pick at all. Becky Sullivan, NPR News.
1: The Philippines House of Representatives has again impeached Vice President Sara Duterte. She's charged with misusing public funds and making threats against President Ferdinand Marcos Jr. and others. Duterte denies the allegations. If convicted by the Philippines Senate, she would be removed from office. She's the daughter of former President Rodrigo Duterte. This is NPR.
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9: The National Weather Service in Shreveport is calling for a 50% chance of showers and thunderstorms, mainly in the morning, gradually becoming mostly sunny with a high today near 75. Then we can expect dry, sunny, and warmer conditions for the next several days, with tomorrow's high near 82, jumping to 88 on Wednesday, and then dropping to 86 Thursday, then 87 Friday. 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
10: It's Morning Edition from NPR News. I'm A. Martinez in Los Angeles, California.
11: And I'm Michelle Martin in Washington, D.C. Good morning. Iran has responded to President Trump's latest terms for ending the war with its own set of demands. Trump called Iran's response totally unacceptable.
10: There is a flurry of diplomacy now behind the scenes by countries in the region to break the impasse. But the gap between what Trump wants and what Iran is willing to agree to is still wide. For now, the ceasefire is still holding, but a shadow drone war continued over the weekend with Kuwait, the United Arab Emirates, and Iran each saying they intercepted hostile drones.
11: Joining us to tell us more about all this from Dubai is NPR international correspondent Aya Batraoui. Aya, good morning.
12: Good morning, Michelle.
11: So what do we know so far about this stalemate?
12: Well, we don't know what was in that U.S. proposal that was sent to Iran last week, but we do know that Trump has made clear he wants Iran to halt nuclear enrichment and to open the Strait of Hormuz to commercial shipping again. You know, oil prices are still trading more than 40% higher than they were before the war. But we also know that Iran has consistently rejected halting its nuclear enrichment, and it wants the U.S. to not only lift sanctions, but to unfreeze billions of dollars in its own money in overseas banks. And Iran's leaders remain defiant. You know, despite a U.S. naval blockade that's now choking off its oil exports, they seem to believe that they have leverage now with their control of the Strait of Hormuz, where they've been blocking ships from passing. Iranian officials have also increasingly been referring to Iran as a global superpower now. Iran's elected president, Masoud Pezeshkian, said that, quote, "We will never bow our heads before the enemy."
11: Hey, what about Iran's response to that U.S. proposal? Do we know anything about that?
12: So Iran's foreign ministry spokesman today said that the U.S. demands were unreasonable. And Iranian state media says Iran's response emphasized it halting its nuclear enrichment. And it wants the U.S. to not only lift sanctions, but to unfreeze billions of dollars in its own money in overseas banks. And Iran's leaders remain defiant. You know, despite a U.S. naval blockade that's now choking off its oil exports, they seem to believe that they have leverage now with their control of the Strait of Hormuz, where they've been blocking ships from passing. Iranian officials have also increasingly been referring to Iran as a global superpower now. Iran's elected president, Masoud Pezeshkian, said that, quote, "We will never bow our heads before the enemy."
11: Hey, what about Iran's response to that U.S. proposal? Do we know anything about that?
12: So Iran's foreign ministry spokesman today said that the U.S. demands were unreasonable. And Iranian state media says Iran's response emphasized its rights as a nation, and it wants the U.S. to not only lift sanctions, but to unfreeze billions of dollars in its own money in overseas banks. And Iran's leaders remain defiant. You know, despite a U.S. naval blockade that's now choking off its oil exports, they seem to believe that they have leverage now with their control of the Strait of Hormuz, where they've been blocking ships from passing. Iranian officials have also increasingly been referring to Iran as a global superpower now. Iran's elected president, Masoud Pezeshkian, said that, quote, "We will never bow our heads before the enemy."
11: Hey, what about Iran's response to that U.S. proposal? Do we know anything about that?
12: So Iran's foreign ministry spokesman today said that the U.S. demands were unreasonable. And Iranian state media says Iran's response emphasized its rights as a nation, but it occupies a large part of the territory in the south. But the big picture here, Michelle, is that there's really no trust in negotiations. You know, President Trump did pull the U.S. out of that first deal with Iran in his first term as president. And then he ordered, you know, attacks on Iran during the last two rounds of talks in June and February. Other countries. It's important to remember Qatar has had to halt its gas production because of this war. But, you know, Israel's Prime Minister Benjamin Netanyahu, he says this war is not yet over. However, his tone has shifted. At the start of this war, he was calling for regime change, and Israel's airstrikes actually took out Iran's supreme leader at the start of the war. But in an interview with CBS's 60 Minutes that aired Sunday, Netanyahu was pressed about how to deal with Iran's enriched uranium, and he said it should be removed, quote, if you have an agreement. And when he was pressed on whether he'd planned for Iran's control of the Strait of Hormuz and Iran's attacks on its Gulf Arab neighbors when going into this war, he said he didn't have, quote, perfect foresight. But I will say here, there is economic pressure building for this war to end, including by China, and that is where Trump is heading this week for a major summit with Xi Jinping.
11: That is NPR international correspondent Aya Bertrawi in Dubai. Aya, thanks.
12: Thanks, Michelle.
10: Let's bring in retired General Joseph Votel. He led U.S. Central Command between 2016 and 2019, overseeing counterterrorism operations in the Middle East. He's now a distinguished military fellow at the Middle East Institute. General, we just heard our reporter talk about how Iranian officials are considering themselves a global superpower. That's what they're calling themselves, at least. What do you think that signifies over how Iran feels this has gone? Do you think they're feeling pretty good over how it's gone so far with the U.S.?
13: Yes, good morning. Well, I think it indicates that that Iran thinks they have a lot of space here, and that they have some leverage over us. And so, as we've kind of seen in the response here from them, it's been more of a counter proposal, not an acceptance of U.S. demands.
10: Is it a certain kind of confidence that maybe people weren't expecting out of them?
13: I don't know that we should say that people weren't expecting them. I mean, they survived an 8-year war with Iraq.

0: ceasefire is holding politically, but as we've seen, it's degrading operationally. There have been strikes back and forth between both sides on this. So I think what we'll see with the military here, well, they will continue to maintain their capability to do this. But for the most part, what the military is doing, what it needs to do right now, and that is enforce the blockade and put more pressure military and diplomatically on the Iranians. The real effort now needs to be in the diplomatic side. So there's not much more we can do militarily other than just respond to the situation that develops. It really, the onus really has to be on the diplomatic element of power at this point.
1: We just heard that Israeli Prime Minister Benjamin Netanyahu told 60 Minutes that he didn't have perfect foresight about Iran taking over the strait. How foreseeable was what happened?
0: It was absolutely foreseeable. Every war game, every study we've ever had has suggested that Iran would use the Straits of Hormuz as a point of leverage. And so I'm surprised he would say that. But we shouldn't be surprised that they have tried to take advantage of their geography to exert influence over the Strait of Hormuz, just as we always thought they would.
1: One more thing, just based on what you've seen so far, are the U.S. and Iran closer or further away from a negotiated way to end this?
0: Well, we still seem to be at kind of extreme ends of our negotiating position. So there's certainly a lot that has to be done. And fundamentally, there's got to be trust built between two sides before they can begin to move towards the middle. So I suspect we probably got a lot of negotiations left in front of us.
1: That's retired four-star General Joseph Votel, former CENTCON commander, currently at the Middle East Institute. General, thank you.
0: Thank you.
2: 17 Americans are back in the U.S. after being on the cruise ship at the center of a hantavirus outbreak. Two of them flew in biocontainment units on their flight back because they might have the virus. NPR's Ping Huang reports on their return.
3: The U.S. passengers disembarked the cruise ship yesterday and boarded a flight arranged by the U.S. government bound for Nebraska. Dr. Ali Khan is Dean of Public Health at the University of Nebraska Medical Center.
4: For the passengers getting off the ship, I'd say welcome to Nebraska. You are coming to the premier facility in the United States, if not the world, to take care of you.
3: Most of them are headed for America's only...
0: left in front of us.
1: That's retired four-star General Joseph Votel, former CENTCON commander, currently at the Middle East Institute. General, thank you.
0: Thank you.
2: 17 Americans are back in the U.S. after being on the cruise ship at the center of a hantavirus outbreak. Two of them flew in biocontainment units on their flight back because they might have the virus. NPR's Ping Huang reports on their return.
3: The U.S. passengers disembarked the cruise ship yesterday and boarded a flight arranged by the U.S. government bound for Nebraska. Dr. Ali Khan is Dean of Public Health at the University of Nebraska Medical Center.
4: For the passengers getting off the ship, I'd say welcome to Nebraska. You are coming to the premier facility in the United States, if not the world, to take care of you.
3: Most of them are headed for America's only...
2: after being on the cruise ship at the center of a hantavirus outbreak. Two of them flew in biocontainment units on their flight back because they might have the virus. NPR's Ping Huang reports on their return.
3: The U.S. passengers disembarked the cruise ship yesterday and boarded a flight arranged by the U.S. government boundedly positive for the hantavirus. Another passenger with mild symptoms will be dropped off at a different specialized treatment center, according to an official government posting on X, though it did not specify where it would be. Khan says scientists have studied this particular hantavirus strain for decades.
4: We do know that you can get small clusters of disease, but in 30 years, we've never seen any large outbreak. And so this is unlikely to become a pandemic.
3: Khan says the virus doesn't transmit easily between people. It tends to take prolonged close contact with someone who's showing symptoms.
4: So it's appropriate to be cautious that you are monitoring these people for 42 days and that they're not sick. And if they do get sick during those 42 days, to make sure then you put them into isolation.
3: U.S. health officials said the passengers would all be assessed clinically upon arrival. They suggested that after an initial assessment, some could continue monitoring at home. Lawrence Gostin, professor of global health law at Georgetown University, says the U.S. response has been disjointed, but it's finally coming together.
5: Better too late than never, but it is very late.
3: Gostin says health officials got lucky this time. This hantavirus is not very contagious, and this outbreak will likely be contained. But he says it took weeks to figure out what was causing the illnesses, initial coordination was poor, and U.S. public health officials were missing in action for a long time.

0: It's shown that the U.S. and the world are not ready for the next pandemic.
1: I'm very disappointed. There seem to be compounding failures at every stage.
0: Health and Human Services spokesperson Emily Hilliard says the criticism is completely inaccurate and that the U.S. government is conducting a coordinated interagency response. Gostin says the U.S. needs to invest more in infectious disease prevention, containment, and control. Ping Huang, NPR News.
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3: 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For more information, email Dr. Evan Reitzem at evan.reitzem@lsus.edu or call 318-797-5251. 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
2: It's Morning Edition from NPR News. I'm Michelle Martin.
9: And Amy Martinez. When things go wrong with AI, people sue the company that made it. One example, the families of victims in a Canadian mass shooting sued OpenAI over the shooter's interactions with ChatGPT. NPR's Martin Kosty reports on legal scholars who think it may be necessary soon to go after not just the companies, but the AI itself.
10: Last month, Florida's Attorney General James Uthmeyer announced a criminal investigation into how a man allegedly consulted ChatGPT to plan a mass shooting.
11: The chatbot advised the shooter on what type of gun to use.
10: Uthmeyer is investigating the company, OpenAI, but at the press conference, he alluded to another possibility.
11: My prosecutors have looked at this, and they've told me if it was a person on the other end of that screen, we would be charging them with murder.
10: Our legal system doesn't allow for that right now. When software has a bug, it's the fault of the programmers. But with AI, the lines of accountability are blurrier. Jeffrey Laddish is executive director of Palisade Research, which tests the reliability of AIs. He says you have to keep in mind that these systems are not programmed, they're trained.
12: But like when you train a dog, your dog is not going to always do what you train it to do. Sometimes it's going to disobey. Sometimes it's going to choose to do something else. And AI is basically like that. It can choose to do something else, and sometimes it will.
10: In one experiment, he says researchers caught an AI hacking a chessboard, breaking the stated rules so it could win. Now imagine giving that same AI control over a bank account and instructions to invest in the market. You could tell it to keep things legal, but what if it, say, ends up trading on insider information?
13: There is a hole in the law.
10: Catherine Forrest is a former federal judge, now a lawyer and author who specializes in AI. She says you can already see the looming problem with the spread of agentic AI. That's AI that does things.
13: We know for sure that there are going to be all kinds of issues with regard to AI that might take an action that is unpermissioned.
10: She says it might become necessary for courts to distinguish the actions of an AI from the actions of its user, just as the courts already do for human employees who break their company's rules when they commit a crime. But holding an AI accountable will not be straightforward.
13: How one puts AI, quote, on trial is going to be...
10: A lawyer and author who specializes in AI. She says you can already see the looming problem with the spread of agentic AI. That's AI that does things.
13: We know for sure that there are going to be all kinds of issues with regard to AI that might take an action that is unpermissioned.
10: She says it might become necessary...
13: but not down at Center Street in Manhattan.
10: Also, what would punishment look like for an AI? Mandatory retraining? Deletion?
14: I'll tell you, this is a very odd little moment here in time.
10: David Gunkel is a professor at Northern Illinois University who writes on ethics and new technologies. And he says this question of AI legal status has become a hot topic internationally.
14: There are a number of legal scholars that are saying the way to respond to challenges with agentic AI and other systems like this is to reactualize Roman slave law.
10: That's right. Legal scholars in Europe are reaching all the way back to ancient Rome, where the laws had ways to handle persons who were also things. This slave framework makes Gunkel uncomfortable, though. Here in the U.S., the discussion is more about creating some version of legal personhood, similar to what corporations have. Lawrence Solom wrote a pioneering article about this 3 decades ago.
15: The law might very well say, let's recognize artificial intelligences as limited purpose legal persons that can sue and be sued, that can own shares, that can write checks, and so on. And that scenario could happen tomorrow if someone wanted it to.
10: But he draws the line at holding today's AI models criminally liable.
15: They have the ability to do things, but they do not have the capacities that we associated with being a moral being, with being a person in the moral sense.
10: Thaddeus Claggett agrees.
16: Moral culpability arises out of our Western Judeo-Christian law.
10: He's a state representative in Ohio where he sponsored a bill to ban any kind of legal personhood for AI. It would ban even limited legal status, such as allowing AIs to serve as corporate officers, managers, or own property. He says he wants to keep people and companies from shifting their culpability to AI. And there's a philosophical principle at stake.
16: It is the human responsible before the court. That is it. And it still must remain that. That is the only thing that matters.
10: Similar bills are pending in other states, and Claggett hopes enough of them will pass to signal to Congress to ban legal personhood for AI nationwide. Martin Costi, NPR News.
9: We have an update on the radio call sign WKRP. Last month, we told you about a Raleigh station that auctioned it off. Those letters were made famous by the sitcom WKRP in Cincinnati. And now WKRP is officially living on the air in Cincinnati.
17: 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Got kind of tired.
18: 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Here's actor Gary Sandy announcing the switch on the air. He played program director Andy Travis on the TV series.
19: On the TV show, the general manager was a little incompetent. 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The DJs were of questionable character, and the women were beautiful. This is the real WKRP Radio, a tribute to the TV show. The manager is competent, the sales department has integrity, and the DJs are of questionable character, and the women are beautiful. 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
9: Jeff Zeisman is general manager of the new WKRP in Cincinnati.
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0: it's high time after 45 plus years that someone actually went ahead and did this and brought these call letters to their home.
1: Like the one in the TV show, the real WKRP is also an adult hit station. It features music from the 60s to the 80s. It serves Dayton and northern Kentucky along with Cincinnati. But beyond the location and genre, Zeisman says the similarities end there.
0: Our stations can't be a parody of the television show. It's more of just sort of a nod in the form of a tribute to the history of it.
2: But for fans of the show, do not worry. Zeisman says they will do some kind of promotion around turkeys this Thanksgiving. Except live birds will not be dropped from helicopters. This is NPR News.
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0: Live from NPR News in Washington, I'm Amy Held. A stalemate between the U.S. and Iran appears to be deepening. President Trump swiftly rejected Iran's response to a U.S. peace proposal. Trump has said he wants Iran to halt nuclear enrichment and reopen the Strait of Hormuz. A British warship is headed to the region as the U.K. and France host an international meeting to try to secure the strait. NPR's Lauren Freyer reports.
1: The British Defense Ministry says the HMS Dragon is pre-positioning to protect international shipping once conditions allow transit through the Strait of Hormuz. The ship is equipped with what's called a Sea Viper system to support mine clearance efforts. The ministry says the strait remains effectively closed, disrupting shipping, including for about a fifth of the world's oil supply, which is still driving up global energy prices. UK Defense Secretary John Healey says this warship deployment proves countries are not just talking, but are ready to act. With France, he's hosting a meeting of his counterparts from more than 40 countries to discuss military contributions to what he calls a defensive mission. Lauren Freyer, NPR News, London.
0: A massive repatriation effort is underway for about 150 people from some two dozen countries after weeks aboard a Dutch cruise ship where hantavirus was found. Among the 17 Americans who flew to the U.S., one has tested positive and another showed symptoms. This is NPR News. One state is set to ban ICE agents from wearing masks, an issue at the heart of the DHS shutdown that ended last month. NPR's Jasmine Garst reports the New York legislation also would prohibit state and local officials from formally cooperating with immigration enforcement.
2: The bills include a ban on ICE agents covering their faces, on ICE using local jails to house detainees, and on searching New Yorkers' homes, hospitals, churches, or schools without a warrant signed by a judge. Immigration enforcement is a federal authority. Democratic-led states like California and New Jersey have also tried to prohibit ICE agents from wearing masks and have been sued by the Justice Department. California's ban was struck down earlier this year. Tom Homan, President Trump's border czar, has said if New York passes this legislation, quote, "We're going to flood the zone. You're going to see more ICE agents than you've ever seen before." Jasmine Garst, NPR News, New York.
0: The Army says the body of a U.S. soldier who went missing during military exercises in Morocco a week ago has been found in the Atlantic Ocean. He was 27. The military says he and another soldier fell off a cliff during a hike while off duty. The other soldier remains missing. They were participating in a multinational military exercise. A search and rescue operation involved hundreds of personnel, plus frigates, helicopters, and drones. This is NPR News.
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6: The National Weather Service in Shreveport is calling for a 50% chance of showers and thunderstorms, mainly in the morning, gradually becoming mostly sunny with a high today near 75. Then we can expect dry, sunny, and warmer conditions for the next several days, with tomorrow's high near 82, jumping to 88 on Wednesday, and then dropping to 86 Thursday, then 87 Friday. 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
8: It's Morning Edition from NPR News. I'm A. Martinez in Los Angeles, California.
9: And I'm Michelle Martin in Washington, D.C. Good morning. Congress is back after a week-long break.
8: Now, the focus on passing 3 years of funding for immigration enforcement. The goal is to take care of the most controversial piece of President Trump's agenda for the rest of his term.
9: NPR Congress reporter Eric McDaniel is here to tell us more about this. Good morning.
10: Good morning.
9: Is it normal to pass 3 years of funding in one go?
10: No, definitely not. Generally, Immigration and Customs Enforcement, ICE, and Customs and Border Protection are funded on the same cycle as everything else, October through September. But because of the fight over how ICE and Border Patrol have conducted Trump's mass deportation agenda, federal agents killed two citizens in Minnesota earlier this year, Democrats blocked their annual funding as they pushed for reforms. These agencies weren't hurting for cash. Trump's one big, beautiful bill dedicated more than $100 billion toward the teams last year, but they have been without their usual appropriated money since February. So Republicans have decided, let's just put this issue to rest. We have the votes to end this fight through Trump's term in the White House.
9: So what impact would having this long-term funding stream have?
10: Well, think of it this way. If all the funding is already in the bank, Congress has one fewer tool in their box of checks and balances to oversee how immigration enforcement is conducted in the U.S. Democrats have blocked money in hopes of making ICE and CBP agents wear body cameras and limit their use of face coverings. But with money paid out for 3 years of operations, that lever will be gone. Congress, of course, has other oversight tools like calling in Homeland Security Secretary Mark Wayne Mullen and other officials in to testify before Congress. But make no mistake, congressional Republicans are choosing to let go of a big piece of their leverage over the executive branch here.
9: Eric, does it seem as though this is becoming a kind of an ongoing theme in this Congress, stepping back from oversight?
10: I'd say so. Think about the power of the purse. The Constitution says, Congress, you folks get to decide how we spend taxpayer dollars. But to folks during the DHS shutdown, the president moved money around on his own to write paychecks. Congress just kind of shrugged, even though that's really their job to do. Congress also has the power to declare war and regulate the use of the military. Trump's war on Iran has lasted more than 60 days at this point. That's a key legal threshold. And Congress hasn't passed a bill to either authorize or rebuke the conflict. But in the case of long-term funding, you could also make the case that Republicans are helping to stabilize the government a bit. Most of our peer countries just don't do big shutdowns like the U.S. does. So giving these teams at the heart of the president's agenda, the issue he was elected on, funding for the rest of his term, is also a big step toward consistency, if not accountability.
9: So what has to happen to get this over the finish line, this funding over the finish line?
10: Well, this week, eyes are on the Senate. Republican leadership wants to keep this bill really focused. Just ICE, just CBP. But there's already $1 billion in security money for the White House ballroom in there that could make this hard to pass if it stays in. And some House Republicans want to make it even broader than that, to add some affordability measures, to add Trump's election security, proof of citizenship bill. But I think with what is a 1 or 2 vote margin to pass things through the House, I just don't see a world in which those provisions make it to the finish line.
9: And before we let you go, where is the president on all of this?
10: Well, he's mostly stayed out of it lately, letting Speaker Mike Johnson and Senate Majority Leader John Thune lead the process. He's been focused on gas prices and Iran, as well as some of the state House Republican primaries. Trump did set a deadline of June 1st for them to have this funding bill on his desk, though. And I think so far, so good on that front. But when it comes to Congress, things always do find a way to get stuck.
9: That is NPR congressional reporter Eric McDaniel. Eric, thank you.
10: Thanks, Michelle.
8: Democrats in Virginia spent the weekend trying to figure out how to respond to a bruising loss in the nationwide fight over redistricting. Voters narrowly approved a new map for Virginia's congressional elections in April. Democrats hoped that would help gain them 4 extra seats in the U.S. House of Representatives, but the state Supreme Court struck down the new maps on Friday, saying Democrats failed to follow the proper procedures when getting the referendum onto the ballot. Reed Epstein is following this. He's a national political correspondent for the New York Times. Reed, you reported that House Minority Leader Hakeem Jeffries was on a call with Democrats from Virginia this weekend. What are they considering doing now?
11: Well, what the Virginia congressional delegation and Hakeem Jeffries spoke about was something that basically would consider a nuclear option. The Virginia state legislature has the power to set rules over the state judges, including their retirement age. And one thing they talked about on this call was lowering the retirement age of the state judges below the age of the youngest current judge, thus forcing the entire court to vacate their seats. Wow. The legislature would then appoint new Supreme Court justices, who would theoretically be more sympathetic to their cause.
8: How likely is it that Democrats would be able to pull this off?
11: At this point, it seems pretty unlikely. They would have to do all of this in the next couple of days this week in order to create a process in which new maps could be in place by this year's midterm elections. It's not out of the question that they would do this in the longer term. And I spoke over the weekend with a couple of state lawmakers who thought it was still something that could be done this year if they had the political temerity to pull it off.
8: As you described it, Reid, I mean, it would be a big bomb if they could somehow make that happen. I know Virginia Governor Abigail Spanberger is a Democrat. Do we know what she thinks about the idea? Is it something she might support?
11: She hasn't weighed in on this. I think from what we know about her thoughts on the original redistricting amendment that passed before it was invalidated, she would not be a fan. She was not enthusiastic about that process when she was running for governor last year, and frankly was not out in front in the efforts to pass it during the campaign that led up to the April vote.
8: So looking nationwide, I mean, where does this court ruling in Virginia leave the struggle between Republicans and Democrats to try and gerrymander as many seats in their favor as they can?
11: Well, you know, this has been going on for almost a year now since it started in Texas last summer. By the New York Times count, Republicans have gained a net of about 10 seats or so in the redistricting fight between the two parties.
8: Now, Reid, I looked at your bio and I saw that you're interested in how people and groups struggle to win power. You've been covering politics for a while. Gerrymandering has been happening for even longer than that. Just give me your thoughts on what this moment is like, especially in the last year with everything happening with this issue.
11: I mean, gerrymandering has been happening since the dawn of the Republic. I mean, the term dates to 19th century Massachusetts. But we've never had sort of a mid-decade fight like this, where it's really tit for tat between Republican states and Democratic states trying to draw each other off of the map in Congress.
8: Is it just where our politics are at as a country? Or, I mean, is it going to calm down? I mean, it seems like it's been a lot in a short amount of time.
11: I mean, I am a bit of a doomer on where our politics are at, frankly. I think that people who say things can always get worse tend to be wrong.
8: Reid Epstein is a national political correspondent for The New York Times. Reid, thank you.
11: Thank you.
8: This is NPR News.
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17: Good.
9: Good morning. I'm Michelle Martin. In some workplaces, the sound of keyboard clicks is being replaced by whispers. The Wall Street Journal reported on people who are increasingly talking to their AI tools. The co-founder of HR company Gusto encourages in-office chatting. He tells his employees the office of the future will sound more like a sales floor, and he talks to his AI all day. But as is so often the case, some people are chatting a little too loud. AI can't get annoyed, but your coworkers can. It's Morning Edition.
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8: It's Morning Edition from NPR News. I'm A. Martinez.
9: And I'm Michelle Martin. Good morning. The WNBA season is here. Yay. This past weekend, the league's two new teams played their first regular season games. And among the stars back in action is the Indiana Fever guard, Caitlin Clark, who is healthy after missing most of last season with injuries. NPR sports correspondent Becky Sullivan is with us now to bring us all up to date. Becky, good morning.
17: Good morning, Michelle.
9: So the two new teams are the Toronto Tempo and the Portland Fire. How'd they do?
17: Yeah. I mean, this is big. Adding both these teams, this is bringing the WNBA now to 15 teams. They got to host their first games this weekend. The stands were packed. Both teams lost, unfortunately, but the fans showed out. 8,200 fans in Toronto, which was a sellout, and then more than 19,000 in Portland, who play in the same arena as the NBA's Trailblazers. They gave the Fire a big standing ovation, even as the team lost by 15. It's just like a cool moment for both of these teams playing their first games. A Toronto Tempo player named Temi Fogbenlay said something that really stuck with me headed into the season. She is actually now on her second new team in a row because she played for the Golden State Valkyries, which, as you know, Michelle, was the new team last season when they joined the league. And here's what Temi said about that experience.
18: Everything we do here is basically history making. You know, that's the same thing as it was last season in San Francisco. So it's like everything is like a big deal. But I think it's important to what I learned from my experience last season is just to take it all in your stride. Don't get too high. Don't get too low. But just enjoy it.
9: You know, that's kind of a good philosophy for the fans, right? To be in too, right?
17: Yes. Yeah, exactly. I do think it is hard for an expansion team in any sport, really, to be great. So I think you do have to keep the expectations in check. But using the Valkyries, as we talked about, for a standard last year, they did reach the playoffs. That's a great first season for an expansion team. And they set high bars in other ways, too, including in attendance. Golden State led the league in attendance last year. 18,000 fans each game on average. They, in fact, set an all-time attendance record for a single season. So that kind of engagement, you know, that buy-in from locals who are sort of instantly becoming a big fan base, that's the goal. And by the way, of course, there are still three more new WNBA teams to come over the next few years in Philadelphia, Cleveland, and Detroit.
9: Okay, let's talk Caitlin Clark, who missed all but 13 games last season. She is back. How'd she look?
17: Yeah, she played 31 minutes. She scored 20 points. You know, the Fever, their goal with her this season is to let her play off the ball a little more so she's not handling the ball so much, so she's not coming into so much contact all the time. Afterwards, she said she had some first game jitters, but she worked through them. The Fever did lose that opening game to the Dallas Wings, who have their own young, awesome superstar in Paige Bueckers, who looked great. But with the Fever and Caitlin Clark, you know, last year they reached the playoffs even without her. They made it all the way to the semifinals. And so with her, the thinking is they should be a title contender. So it's a long season ahead.
9: So what about Angel Reese?
17: Yeah. I mean, so Angel Reese, she was, you know, the main piece in a big trade, with the Atlanta Dream and the Chicago Sky. So she's now playing for Atlanta. That big trade for them paid off with her. She had the game winning block in their opening game over the Minnesota Lynx. They look pretty exciting. You know, in terms of other contenders, I think the Las Vegas Aces, you got to mention them. They've won three of the past four titles. How could you not? The four-time MVP Asia Wilson, of course, playing for them. They had a mixed results this weekend. The New York Liberty also came into the season as favorites to win it all. They are now 2-0.
9: All right.
17: So they are living up to the hype.
9: Living up to the hype, as is NPR's Becky Sullivan. Becky, thank you.
17: Of course. You're welcome.
9: It's Morning Edition from NPR News. I'm Michelle Martin.
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2: From Marketplace, I'm Sabri Benishore in New York. A gallon of gas will set you back $4.52 on average in the U.S., $6.15 in California. A mere eternity ago in February, before President Trump launched the war on Iran, gas was at $2.98 a gallon. Energy Secretary Chris Wright over the weekend floated the idea of pausing the federal gas tax to give Americans some relief. As you can imagine, these prices are going to be harder on some people than on others. That is what a study by the Federal Reserve Bank of New York found. Upper income households barely cut back on gas at all. They just paid it. Lower income households not only pulled back on gas, but they still end up spending more money on gas overall because the prices are so high. Marketplace's Nova Sappho reports.
3: At a gas station down the block from Marketplace in L.A., the price board read $6.98 for a gallon of regular when Joanne Lee was filling up her Cadillac SUV.
4: It's doubled. Everyone feels it, right?
3: Lee says one of her children commutes to school by bus, and in the before times,
4: we used to go and pick him up more frequently, probably are not doing that as much.
3: If gas prices stay high months from now,
4: I think it will have implications on, you know, how much maybe we donate to the certain causes.
3: Lee's cuts so far have been minor, but the New York Fed found that for lower income households, the cuts have been more dramatic. Gasoline use declined 7% in March. Higher income households cut back just 1%.
5: It really does seem that the lower 20 or 30% of the income distribution is really feeling this most acutely.
3: Ted Rossman of Bankrate says that's consistent with the K-shaped economy, lower income households struggling, upper income prospering. But the New York Fed says the disparities are growing even wider this time than in 2022, when gas prices spiked because Russia invaded Ukraine. Benga Ajilori is chief economist at the Center for Budget and Policy Priorities.
6: So in 2022, this was right after the pandemic, so we had the expanded unemployment insurance benefits.
3: Also expanded tax credits, rebate checks, higher savings, stronger wage gains.
6: So we had people at the lower middle income of the distribution having more money so that they could weather these price shocks.
3: This time around, Ajilori expects more people to cut costs as gas prices remain elevated. I'm Nova Sappho for Marketplace.
2: All right, let's do the numbers. Dow, S&P, and NASDAQ futures are all down about a tenth of a percent or less. Dow futures down just 14 points.
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2: Not too long ago, Meta announced it's installing software on employees' computers that tracks their keystrokes and mouse movements, not for, like, performance reviews, Meta says, but rather to help train its artificial intelligence. That's apparently sparked some backlash within the company over privacy concerns. But it is far from the only controversial way companies have trained their AIs. The game Pokemon Go used billions of images uploaded by users to train a navigation AI. Uber uses its drivers to train AI by uploading photos or voice clips. It does pay them to do that, though. Panos Ipirotis is a professor of technology and business at NYU Stern School and is here to talk about Meta's plan and more. Good morning.
7: Good morning.
2: Is this just something freaky that Meta cooked up, or is this part of some larger trend on how we train our AIs?
7: 15 years back, I was working with Odesk, which is now called Upwork, which was allowing people to hire contractors anywhere in the world and to establish trust. One of the things that they were doing was they were recording the screen of the employees and the keystrokes and the mouse movements, etc. So this thing exists for almost 20 years.
2: What's new about it, I guess, is the fact that it's done for purposes of AI training. So I just wonder if there are ever new ways that we are training AI and may not know about it?
7: Well, this goes back 20 years back. You know, do you remember all these captures?
2: Yes, like click here to prove you're not a robot.
7: Yeah, and you need to click on a bicycle, on a bus, recognizing different objects. You are providing labels to a confused AI system that tries to figure out, is there really a bus here? And so on. So all this reCAPTCHA is providing directly training data. But also when people participate on Reddit, people ask questions, there is a lot of discussion back there, people vote on the answers. This is very useful and extremely often leveraged by the LLMs when they are trying to get knowledge about obscure topics.
2: Are AI firms constantly looking for new and creative ways to train their models?
7: 100%. There is a general policy question. Who gets the benefit of this data? For example, you go on Reddit, you participate in a discussion, and Reddit afterwards sells this data to LLM companies, to OpenAI, Anthropic, Google, etc. It's actually one of the biggest sources of revenue. You as a Reddit participant don't get paid anything. The LLM companies, they train their models, they get value out of that. So the only person that doesn't get value out of it is the people who contribute the data.
2: Are there any guardrails or laws that would regulate like the privacy aspect of this, or the people kind of unwittingly training models part of this?
7: Companies typically do have the right terms of service that give them the ability to mine the data, train on the data, and so on. You do have the right to opt out often, but this is literally just deleting your data from someone's database. This doesn't work well when we're talking about trained models. We don't really have much of a framework around such scenarios.
2: Panos Ipirotis is a professor of technology and business at NYU Stern School. Thank you so much.
7: Thank you.
2: In New York, I'm Sabri Benishore with the Marketplace Morning Report. 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
8: 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Good morning, I'm Jeff Farrell.
9: A new report reveals data centers will be taking an increasing amount of Texas water in the coming years. That story coming up in 4 minutes. Plus, heated debate over a new congressional map in Louisiana leads to protests. Details on what comes next in the state legislature. 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And in Arkansas, reaction to the Supreme Court's ruling on the gutting of the 1965 Voting Rights Act based on the idea of a post-racial society. 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
10: Good morning. President Trump pushed back his last scheduled trip to China because of the war with Iran. He's going this week. Does the ongoing war change the dynamic between Trump and Chinese President Xi Jinping? It's Morning Edition from NPR News. AI is expected to be part of Trump's agenda in China. I'm Michelle Martin.
11: And I'm A. Martinez. American AI companies have some of the best models in the world, but some prefer China's less expensive and more customizable AI tools. Also, Martin Short talks about why he loves playing Morons with Power and how he has survived through grief after seeing so many of his own family members die. It's Monday, May 11th. On this day in 1997, IBM's upgraded Deep Blue beat chess grandmaster Garry Kasparov in the last game of a six-game match. News is next.
12: Live from NPR News in Washington, I'm Corva Coleman. U.S. health officials are helping repatriate Americans from a cruise ship where hantavirus was discovered. As NPR's Ping Huang reports, the efforts come after criticism over the federal government's muted public response.
13: A Dutch man died from hantavirus aboard the cruise ship April 11th. The Centers for Disease Control and Prevention took more than 3 weeks to issue a brief public statement about the hantavirus outbreak, which has sickened at least 8 people and led to 3 deaths. That's now been followed with an advisory to health professionals Friday, a media call Saturday, and a press release Sunday about how federal health officials are helping bring cruise passengers home. Lawrence Gostin is professor of global health law at Georgetown University. He says the U.S. response has been fragmented and delayed, but it's finally coming together.
14: And better too late than never, but it is very late.
13: Gostin says the strain of hantavirus is not very contagious, so the outbreak should soon be contained. Ping Huang, NPR News.
12: Israeli Prime Minister Benjamin Netanyahu is defending the decision to go to war with Iran. In an interview with 60 Minutes on CBS, Netanyahu said he did not foresee the crisis in the Strait of Hormuz. NPR's Daniel Estern reports from Tel Aviv.
15: Netanyahu was asked about a report in the New York Times that he met Trump weeks before the war and argued an attack on Iran would weaken its regime so much that Iran would not be able to choke off the Strait of Hormuz. Iran is blockading the waterway that's critical to the world's oil and gas exports. Netanyahu told 60 Minutes.
16: The problem of the Hormuz Straits was understood as the fighting went on. No, I don't claim perfect foresight, and nobody had perfect foresight.
15: On Sunday, Iran responded to a U.S. proposal to end the war, but President Trump said Iran's response was unacceptable. Daniel Estrin, NPR News, Tel Aviv.
12: The war in Iran has kept fuel prices high. The motoring club AAA says the average national cost for a gallon of regular gas is $4.52. Congress has returned from recess. Republicans are seeking to pass legislation that would fund federal immigration operations for the rest of President Trump's term in the White House. NPR's Eric McDaniel says this would be different from the rest of the regular congressional budget process.
17: Generally, Immigration and Customs Enforcement, ICE, and Customs and Border Protection are funded on the same cycle as everything else, October through September. But because of the fight over how ICE and Border Patrol have conducted Trump's mass deportation agenda, Democrats blocked their annual funding as they pushed for reforms. These agencies have been without their usual appropriated money since February. So Republicans have decided, let's just put this issue to rest. We have the votes to end this fight through Trump's term in the White House.
12: NPR's Eric McDaniel reporting. This is NPR.
9: The time is now 6:04 on this Monday. You're listening to Red River Radio News. Good morning, I'm Jeff Farrell. Louisiana lawmakers are considering redistricting the state's congressional maps, sparking intense action by those in opposition. Louisiana Public Radio's Alex Sheasley reports.
18: Crowds filled several hearing rooms in the lobby of the Senate during Friday's Senate Governmental Affairs meeting on new proposed congressional districts. During the meeting, protests in opposition to the proposal took place in the Senate lobby. Former mayor of the village of Tangiopoa, Trashika Robinson, spoke to the crowd in the lobby and said that she came to try and unite a state that has come apart politically.
19: When people think of Louisiana, they think about us coming together as one. We are here today because those values are being forgotten.
18: Dozens of protesters marched to the Capitol from the Capitol Park Museum ahead of the hearings on Friday morning.
9: And Democratic Congressman Cleo Fields says he will not run against fellow Democrat Troy Carter if the state Senate creates a map that forces them to run against each other. Data centers are likely to take up much more of Texas's water usage by the year 2040. KEDT's Ross Boskamp reports.
20: A recent report from the University of Texas at Austin revealed that data centers could potentially account for 3 to 9% of the state's water use by then. Data centers currently represent less than 1% of the state's water use. Estimates used in the study include water use for cooling as well as to produce power needed for data centers. Manufacturing accounts for about 7% of Texas's water use, according to the current state water plan. Much of the state's power production comes from natural gas, coal, or nuclear energy, which themselves guzzle about 5% of the state's water use for cooling. Researchers said that over 400 data centers are operating or under construction in Texas, and that more are planned.
9: In Arkansas, columnist John Brummett with the Arkansas Democrat Gazette says the April 29th ruling by the U.S. Supreme Court that ruled Louisiana's 6th congressional district is an unconstitutional racial gerrymander upturns the world that he knows.
21: The whole virtue principle of my life has been that we take affirmative action to right wrongs to black people, and we will protect the concentrations of them to help them elect their own representatives in their congressional districts. And now the Supreme Court has said, no, that's a race consideration. I mean, formerly the race consideration was for that interest. Now we're saying, no, you can't do that. And Memphis has already, since the ruling, the Tennessee legislature was in session, they just promptly passed a redistricting plan that split Memphis three ways and took downtown black votes in Memphis and ran them all out into the little string districts and ran them out into rural areas. But they were already doing it. Pulaski County had that done to them in 1980. It's a different world, and it would indicate that somebody thinks we're in a post-race society in which we don't need to be worrying about these affirmative things that we did in the 60s. That's the big story.
0: He was talking on Talk Business and Talk Politics, Talk Business and Politics. Currently in Shreveport-Bossier, 66 and overcast. Magnolia, El Dorado is 63 and overcast as well. While it's cloudy in 69 in Alexandria, Pineville. I'm Jeff Hill. 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
4: It's Morning Edition from NPR News. I'm A. Martinez in Los Angeles, California.
10: And I'm Michelle Martin in Washington, D.C. Good morning. President Trump leaves for Beijing tomorrow to meet with Chinese President Xi Jinping.
4: The state visit was rescheduled after Trump said it wouldn't be right to leave the U.S. in the middle of the war with Iran.
22: It's very simple. We got a war going on. I think it's important that I be here.
4: That was 2 months ago. The trip is back on, but the war is not over. Instead, it's in a holding pattern. Coming up, we'll speak with Democratic Congressman Ro Khanna about what he hopes the president accomplishes on this trip.
10: But first, let's get the details with NPR senior political correspondent Tamara Keith. Tam, good morning.
23: Good morning.
10: So is it surprising that the president is going ahead with this trip now?
23: You know, in some ways it is. The war hasn't ended quickly and conclusively as Trump had expected. He called the latest offer from Iran totally unacceptable. A senior U.S. official not authorized to speak publicly told me a better way to think about this is why would he not continue with this trip and all the other duties that he has as president? Kurt Campbell, chairman of the Asia Group, says the timing is awkward.
24: It is remarkable that President Trump is prepared to go to China under these circumstances. But may I also say that it's also deeply unusual that China is prepared to host him.
23: And with a celebratory state visit at that. So think about this. China and Iran are close allies and trading partners. And the U.S. has just spent weeks bombing Iran and is now blockading all ships connected to Iran. Campbell, who served in foreign policy roles in Democratic administrations, says the U.S. and China both have reasons to move forward.
24: It suggests that both believe they have interests in meeting. And I think part of that is a desire to keep a relationship that is fraught and challenging with a degree, at least, of equilibrium.
10: Okay, so Tam, you've been covering this administration for a long time. So how do you expect the ongoing Iran conflict to affect the agenda for this meeting between Trump and Xi?
23: Yeah, when this visit was first put on the books last fall, the focus was on keeping the trade truce between these two powers going. And that is still on the agenda. But now there's this pressing new global challenge, says Lyle Goldstein. He's director of the China Initiative at Brown University.
25: I do think that this war will dominate the summit. I mean, let's face it, it will push a lot of other things off the agenda. I mean, if for no other reason, Trump is focused on it because he wants it, you know, off his desk, you know, as it were, I think, and wants to resolve this political problem.
23: Iran's foreign minister just recently went to China and met with his counterpart there. And China is credited with helping to push Iran to accept that initial ceasefire. Goldstein says he could imagine Trump asking Xi to pressure Iran to reopen the Strait of Hormuz and make a deal to end the war.
10: Does that change the dynamic between Trump and Xi?
23: Inevitably. Ollie Wine with the International Crisis Group says it favors Xi.
26: The war in Iran has given President Xi sources of leverage that he would not have anticipated having at the beginning of this year.
23: For instance, he says the U.S. will need rare earth minerals from China to rebuild its supply of missile interceptors that have been depleted by the war. To hear Trump tell it, though, the war with Iran hasn't affected his friendly relationship with Xi. And when there have been questions about China possibly assisting Iran with the war, Trump has downplayed those concerns.
10: That is NPR's Tamara Keith. Tam, thank you.
23: You're welcome.
4: Let's get a view now from Congress with Representative Ro Khanna of California. He's a top Democrat on the House Select Committee on Strategic Competition between the U.S. and China. Congressman, so I've heard over the weekend some of the things that you hope are accomplished by President Trump on this trip to China. So we'll try and get to as many of them as possible. Let's start off with soybeans. China effectively is buying no more U.S. soybeans, getting 70% of their supply from Brazil. Argentina is also selling to China as well. How can that reverse itself? How can China go back to buying U.S. soybeans?
1: Well, the president needs to insist that they do. He said he was going to get a better deal for American farmers, but he has not. And I spent the weekend on an Ohio farm meeting with 60 farmers. They're very concerned that their soybean is not being bought. And they're concerned that their fertilizer costs, the cost of nitrogen, ammonia, urea have gone through the roof because of the war in Iran. The president needs to insist that China buy more of the our soybeans to lower the trade deficit.
4: Is it just one of those things where the countries can just stop this tariff war against each other and then that things can snap back to what, the way they used to be?
1: Well, I think it's about the president insisting that the China trade deficit come down. He said he was going to get a better deal with China when he campaigned, and yet actually he's gotten a worse deal. I mean, our soybeans aren't being sold. China actually is setting up manufacturing in the United States. One of the glass manufacturers they've set up in Ohio is abusing their workers, is still being state subsidized, and China is still putting steel in the United States. In fact, when I was at the Cleveland port, I saw Chinese steel there as opposed to American steel. And when I went on Fox to talk about this yesterday, the president two times put on Truth Social attacking me because I was talking about getting a better deal for American workers, American manufacturers, and American farmers.
4: A while back, Congressman, I spoke to a soybean farmer who was worried because he told me that when a buyer buys from somewhere else, they get very used to the transaction. In other words, it's hard to get them back. So what's in it for China? If you say all President Trump has to do is insist, what's in it for China to

0: are in a leveraged position because of the war in Iran. I mean, we have used a lot of our ammunition. Iran now is blocking the Strait of Hormuz. So he's compromised America's strategic interests. But hopefully he can start to make progress. One, we need to get a negotiated solution in Iran and end the war. That will bring down gas and food prices. Second, we need to fight for our farmers to get our soybean exports again. And third, we need to stand up for our manufacturers. We need to insist that China not hold hostage rare earths and critical minerals. And we need to make sure that they're buying from us in a fair way.
1: One of the other things that you've mentioned is to stop unfair trade practices in the U.S. for Chinese factories. How is that impacting this upcoming trip?
0: Well, I was up in Meadville, Pennsylvania. There's a glass manufacturer there, and they say, well, they're competing with a Chinese company in Ohio that are bringing people who are undocumented, that are abusing their workers, that are getting state subsidies. That can't go on. And then we, with the China Committee, went to Michigan, and they're concerned that China is going to sell in connected cars to the United States, and that should not be allowed. They should not be allowed to have subsidized cars that also could be a threat to our surveillance and hurt our automakers. So the president needs to have a hard line that they should not be allowed to set up shop in America if they're getting state subsidies or abusing American workers.
1: Chinese cars, as far as I know, Congressman, are not sold in the United States. But I have been actually seeing them in California, our state, California, coming in from Mexico. Could something like stopping Chinese cars at the border be on the table at this point?
0: Yeah, so you're right that the regulations are there that they can't directly be sold, but Bernie Moreno and Alyssa Slotkin have a bill make that a law, and it should be part of the negotiation. And we need to make sure they don't bypass the direct sale into the United States by going through Mexico or Canada and getting the cars through there. This really is, it's not just that it's hurting American auto workers, it's also putting Americans at risk with the surveillance and the technology on those cars.
1: Now, you've criticized the president for, quote, treating Taiwan like a bargaining chip after he discussed with his Chinese counterpart Xi Jinping arms sales to Taiwan. What are you hoping he'll do this time around on Taiwan?
0: He should just be very clear on the one China policy, which is that it is unacceptable for China to militarily put pressure on Taiwan, that the future of Taiwan and China needs to be determined through peaceful negotiation between the two, and that he will not use Taiwan as a bargaining chip, and America will not allow China to continue stronger patrols around Taiwan and continue to put military pressure on Taiwan.
1: Congressman, if President Trump can return from China with just one of your priorities in the bag, which do you hope it would be?
0: A commitment on the rare earths and critical minerals, because without the rare earths and critical minerals, we can't build our drones, we can't build our interceptors, we can't build a lot of our cars. Those are critical to the American economy. Right now, he's only gotten a one-year agreement on that. We need to make sure China is not the world's monopoly on critical minerals and rare earths.
1: And as a worst-case scenario, no deals on anything?
0: The worst-case scenario is no deal on anything, that we're hostage to China's monopoly, that China keeps states subsidizing industry and dumping into the United States, that China continues to take advantage over what's happening in the Strait of Hormuz.
1: That's Democratic Representative Ro Khanna of California, ranking member of the House Select Committee on China. Thank you.
0: Thank you.
1: Marco Keefe is in China with an NPR team covering Trump's visit with Xi. Listen for Steve's reporting this week on Morning Edition.

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5: This is Morning Edition from NPR News. I'm Michelle Martin.
6: And I'm A. Martinez. Martin Short is a comedy legend to multiple generations.
7: Oh, this is too much. Wheel of Fortune. Give me a break. I couldn't be more excited, I must say.
6: In the 1980s, he created one brilliant character after another with SCTV and Saturday Night Live. Ed Grimley there with the most exaggerated cowlick you have ever seen. Then in the 2000s, he gave us the boorish Hollywood interviewer Jiminy Glick. And most recently, the podcasting sleuth Oliver Putnam on Only Murders in the Building.
8: Do you consent to being recorded? Just say anything to agree.
9: No, please.
8: Thanks, perfect.
6: Martin Short's career is celebrated in a new Netflix documentary starting tomorrow. It's called Marty, Life is Short. Now, that title stings a bit. The documentary reveals just how often he's had to endure the loss of family members. And in February, after the movie was finished, Short's daughter, Catherine, took her own life at the age of 42. By the way, if you or someone you know is in crisis, you can call or text the Suicide and Crisis Lifeline. It's 988.
8: The reality is that my daughter had a severe disease that was mental illness, and like cancer, some diseases are terminal, and hers was terminal.
6: Does it each day get even a fraction better, easier to deal with? I don't even know how to even put that into words.
8: Well, I think there's, you know, you have no intention of ever getting over it. Listen, I've been through this before. I think that in 7 years, I lost three of my seven family members as a kid.
6: Your brother, your mother, and your father.
8: Right. And, you know, one of the things is when my daughter died, Lawrence Kasdan said, what do you want to do with this documentary? Because it's about love, loss, and survival. Do we postpone it 6 months? And my instinct was the opposite. No, I think we proceed. I think we must figure a way to survive through grief without denying it or without in any way undermining its importance.
6: Yeah, and I think you doing that, Martin, that's going to help a lot of people that are going through the same thing.
8: Totally agree.
6: One of the things in this film that I really enjoyed seeing was all the video camera footage of your life with your family, with all of your very famous and funny friends. But the one thing I was great to see in particular was the stuff with your wife, Nancy Dolman.
10: And forevermore, how you'll stay. That's how you'll stay.
8: Well, Nancy was a star And when I first saw a rough cut of this documentary, I said to Larry Kasdan, I didn't know you were in love with Nancy. Because it is a love letter to her.
9: Hey, sweetie, are we having a romantic time together?
10: Yes, we are. After all these years.
9: Well, we are, you know.
8: So I remember when Nancy died, people would be hesitant to, you know, talk about her in front of me. Yeah. And I would always say, guys, Nancy would have been irritated by two ideas. Losing the battle of cancer because she was so competitive. And not being discussed. So you just keep the conversation going.
6: Martin Short met his wife before his fame while they were both appearing in a production of Godspell. At the time, he wanted to be a singer and a serious actor, but soon many of his close friends, such as Gilda Radner and Eugene Levy, joined the Second City Comedy Theater. Hard to believe, but that's something he initially resisted.
8: Comedy on demand, comedy under pressure. I don't like that.
6: In the end, he became a master of characters, and he described his favorite creations as, quote, morons with power.
8: Jiminy Glick is a perfect example. This is a complete moronic interviewer who will say to Mel Brooks, what's your big beef with the Nazis?
11: What's my big beef?
12: Yes, it seems like you're always knocking the Nazis. Oh, it's time for Mel Brooks to knock the Nazis, it seems.
8: I find those things hilarious. When I played the character Nathan Thurm, who was a defensive lawyer, always for the bad guys, you know, whenever he was looking into the camera, lying.
13: You seem defensive.
14: I'm not being defensive. You're the one who's being defensive. Why is it always the other person who's being defensive?
8: I went right back to Richard Nixon, looking into the camera years ago, saying, I'm not a crook, but the top of his lip was just covered in sweat. So Nathan Thurm, we would always get glycerin and put it on the top of my lip.
6: I'll just tell you flat out that the Three Amigos means so much to me.
15: One for each other and all for one. The three brave amigos are we.
8: Three Amigos, it's become so revered by particularly boys in their 40s.
6: I'm not a 40-year-old boy, as you mentioned. I'm a 50-year-old boy.
8: It's the same idea. But I remember when my son Oliver, I never introduced that film into my house, but I remember he came home from a friend's house when he was about 11. He said, Dad, did you know you made a Western? My son in Newport, and we were at this pool, and a guy came up and said, Mr. Short, there's a mail plane up there. You know, so,
6: how do you know it's a mail plane?
8: Little balls. You know. Roger Ebert didn't like it, but it wasn't for Roger Ebert. Yeah. You know what I mean? It was for someone who was 25. And the film hasn't changed, but tastes do change.
6: Yeah. So speaking of 25-year-olds, I mean, a younger generation of fans is probably in love with you, Martin, because of Only Murders in the Building.
8: Right.
6: What a great way to kind of spread yourself throughout generations of different fans of comedy.
8: Well, I mean, I think Selena helps, you know, in the demographic. But I think that every new project is a mountain to climb, and it's endlessly fascinating. The main thing I look toward is, how was the hang? Was the experience great? And what I'm very proud of Only Murders is that is known as the happiest set in New York City.
6: That is Martin Short. The new Netflix documentary is titled Marty, Life is Short. One of the things in this film that I really enjoyed, and about the 27 and a half minute mark, you cross your leg and I see you wearing NPR socks.
8: Is that true?
6: I paused it and I've microanalyzed it. They are NPR socks. I don't even know if you know you had them.
8: I didn't know. I think there's two fascinating things about this story. One is you need to get a bigger life. And secondly, I'm thrilled I have NPR socks. Who knew?
6: Martin, thank you so much for giving me some time here.
8: My pleasure.
6: This is NPR News.
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20: The National Weather Service in Shreveport is calling for a 50% chance of showers and thunderstorms, mainly in the morning, gradually becoming mostly sunny with a high today near 75. Then we can expect dry, sunny, and warmer conditions for the next several days, with tomorrow's high near 82, jumping to 88 on Wednesday, and then dropping to 86 Thursday, then 87 Friday. 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
21: Live from NPR News in Washington, I'm Amy Held. 10 weeks after the U.S. and Israel attacked Iran, a ceasefire has grown shakier. Hopes for the latest peace plan fizzled when President Trump rejected Iran's response. Among the countries with deep economic ties to China, to Iran, is China. Trump is headed there this week for a high-stakes summit with leader Xi Jinping. Advocates for arrested Christian leaders and journalists in China are hoping to highlight their plight. NPR's Emily Fang reports the family of one imprisoned journalist is pleading for his release.
22: The family of Chinese journalist Dong Yuyu says his health condition is dire, and they're asking China to release the editor. Dong is currently serving a 7-year prison sentence, with Chinese prosecutors arguing during his 2024 trial that his meetings with foreign journalists and Japanese diplomats were evidence of espionage. Dong's family has always denied these charges, and they say the case is an example of sharply worsening conditions for foreign and domestic press in China. Dong's son says his father is forced to work long hours in prison making clothes, and that doctors discovered a lung tumor recently. Emily Fang, NPR News.
21: Oil prices rose again overnight. Nationally, the price at the pump is up about $1.50 a gallon since the war in Iran began. The U.S. Energy Secretary has floated the idea of pausing the federal gas tax about 18 cents a gallon. This is NPR News.
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23: Look, up in the sky. It's a bird. It's a plane. It's, well, it actually is a plane, and it's probably painted white. White has become the standard color for airplanes' exteriors. While stylish, it's also a calculated decision by many airlines. White essentially reflects sunlight instead of absorbing it like other colors do. This is great for keeping the plane's interior temperature down. It's the same as getting into a white car on a sunny day. Its inside is probably cooler than a black car's would be. And since constant exposure to sunlight often causes many colors to fade anyway thanks to oxidation, white becomes a practical choice. White is easy to spot, whether in the air, on the ground, or in the case of a crash, in the sea. And it's easy to see cracks or chips in the paint when that paint is white. This detection is important because dirt and moisture can quickly collect in these chips, becoming sites of corrosion that could eat away at the aircraft's body. This is one reason, in fact, that planes are usually painted at all instead of being left as polished metal. Painted metal more readily resists corrosion than unpainted metal. You'll often see plastic, fiberglass, or carbon fiber painted white on planes, too. This is because these parts of the plane are easily susceptible to sun damage, which the white paint helps prevent. So, why aren't all planes pure white? Advertising. After a white base, airlines will often paint their brand name on the side and their colors on the tail of the plane. This moment of science comes from Indiana University. We're on the web at amomentofscience.org. I'm Don Glass.
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6: It's Morning Edition from NPR News. I'm E. Martinez in Los Angeles, California.
2: And I'm Michelle Martin in Washington, D.C. Good morning. President Trump will visit China this week, where he will meet with Chinese leader Xi Jinping. One of the big things they're expected to talk about is artificial intelligence. Both the U.S. and China have amped up development and adoption of AI in order to get ahead in the global race over the technology. NPR White House correspondent Deepa Shivram reports on who is winning and for how long.
3: Trump says the U.S. is leading on AI, and by some measurements, he's not wrong. Here's Kyle Chan, a fellow at Brookings, a centrist think tank in Washington.
5: If you're looking just at sheer performance of the top models, then yes, models from OpenAI, Anthropic, Google DeepMind are widely regarded as the very best.
3: And having the best models is critical, Chan says, for things like complex coding tasks and for national security and preventing cyber attacks. But having the best AI product isn't the only measurement of success when it comes to the global race over this technology.
5: While you can have the very best models, if you don't know how to integrate them into your economy, into your different sectors and services, then it matters less how good they are.
3: The data isn't always clear, but this is an area where China may be outpacing the U.S., says Chan, by further integrating AI into their society and everyday life, like healthcare, education, and government services, even if the technology isn't as good as what the U.S. is making. The other factor with Chinese AI models is that they're open source. That makes them free or very cheap, and it means that developers can adapt and fine-tune and customize the models in a way that fits their needs. U.S. models, on the other hand, are essentially locked and are more expensive but better quality. And that's working for now, but it might not in the long term, says Michael Horowitz. He's a professor of political science at the University of Pennsylvania and a former Pentagon official. He compares the decision between Chinese and U.S. AI models to buying a TV.
7: The top of the market television is like certainly better than a mid-market television. But a mid-market television that you can get for under $1,000 now is like still pretty darn good.
3: So in other words, U.S. AI models are the top of the market, but
7: the risk is that the impact of that lead is overcome by actors around the world choosing to work with Chinese AI models because they're cheaper and easier to access.
3: Experts, including Horowitz, estimate that the lead the U.S. has on its AI models is about 6 to 12 months. But the recent controversy over Anthropic's Mythos has some in Washington worried about whether that buffer is enough. Anthropic deemed their AI model Mythos too dangerous to release because of cybersecurity concerns. AI is developing so rapidly that it brings up questions about the security of the U.S.'s AI lead, like this one from Chan.
5: Does having a lead in AI frontier capabilities, even if it's just a few months, give the U.S. a chance to deal with some of these cyber vulnerabilities before China has a chance to try them out on the U.S.?
3: What measures the U.S. can take to widen that lead will likely be what Trump and his administration try to advocate for in his meeting with Xi later this week. Deepa Shivram, NPR News, Washington.
2: Another key issue in U.S.-China relations is critical minerals that the U.S. military cannot function without. China largely controls the world's access to many of them, which gives China a lot of leverage over the United States. This afternoon on All Things Considered, how a tiny Montana town is benefiting from a big Pentagon investment to turn the tide on mineral supplies. 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
6: We go now to the occupied West Bank, where Israeli settlers have dug up the grave of an elderly Palestinian man. It happened in a cemetery near a newly reestablished Israeli settlement. The United Nations Human Rights Office for the Occupied Palestinian Territory said the incident was a, quote, despicable example of the new level of dehumanization of Palestinians. There has been a dramatic increase in settler attacks and Israeli government restrictions in the occupied West Bank. Here's NPR's Ruth Sherlock.
24: A video filmed at the scene shows the event clearly. The relatives of the deceased Palestinian, Hussein Asersa, quickly carry his body, wrapped in a white shroud, away from the cemetery where settlers, armed with weapons and holding spades, stand beside Asersa's freshly disturbed burial site. We were forced to lift my father's body out of the grave the settlers had been digging up, Mohammed Asasa says. He speaks with us by phone from a tent outside his house, where he's receiving mourners who've come to pay their respects. Asasa says his family has been burying their dead in this cemetery for generations. Then, last year, Israeli Prime Minister Benjamin Netanyahu's government approved the return to the area of a settlement that had been removed under an Israeli disengagement plan in 2005. Now, settlers live a little over 300 yards from the cemetery. Asasa says his family was told they would now need to obtain permits from the Israeli military to access the cemetery to visit relatives' graves or bury their dead. So when Hussein Asasa, who was in his 80s, passed away, that's what the family did. The Israeli military confirmed to NPR that the Asasas had coordinated the burial in advance with security forces. Asasa says his family was given 30 minutes to lay his father to rest.
9: We buried my father, and all the while the settlers were there shouting at us and heckling us and telling us to leave. After the funeral, we left. But not even 10 or 15 minutes later, people came to warn us the settlers were digging up his grave. We ran back to the cemetery. We couldn't believe what was happening.
24: The settlers had dug all the way down to Asasa's father's body.
9: The settlers told us, either you take the dead body away right now, or we'll use a bulldozer to remove him from the grave and dump him for you.
24: He says that despite the family having obtained the necessary permissions, Israeli soldiers at the site did not try to send the settlers away. The Israeli military told NPR its soldiers had confiscated digging tools from the settlers and had remained at the site to, quote, prevent further friction. Asasa shared a video that shows Israeli soldiers standing beside the settlers, looking on. Without support, Asasa says he and his relatives had no choice but to bow to the settlers' demands and exhume the body and take it away. His father was laid to rest in the cemetery of a nearby town, far from his family's traditional burial ground. Ruth Sherlock, NPR News, Ramallah in the occupied West Bank.

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1: 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Charles Ives, Philip Glass, and a world premiere by Kermit Poling. 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
6: Good morning, Amy Martinez. There is a seagull screeching championship in Belgium. Last month, more than 70 of the world's best flocked there to go beak to beak. They not only had to nail a seagull's screech, but also their behavior. In fact, a quarter of their score is based on that. Now, I'm not saying that I could take it all, but if you happen to be strolling a boardwalk, eating an ice cream cone, and see me lunge for it with my face, don't get mad. I'm just practicing for next year. It's Morning Edition.
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6: 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I'm Amy Martinez.
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9: NAD is a molecule that's crucial for energy production and cellular health. It stands for nicotinamide adenine dinucleotide. There's evidence NAD levels decline as you age and with some chronic diseases. The question is, can boosting NAD levels help out?
10: In rodents and mice, not in humans, NAD is miraculous.
9: That's Dr. Samuel Klein at the Washington University School of Medicine in St. Louis. He says in animal studies, you see improvement in mitochondria, the energy factories of the cell, and
10: you have increased strength, you have increased exercise performance, you have decreased metabolic abnormalities.
9: Our bodies are constantly using and recycling NAD, but it also comes from precursors in our diet, like vitamin B3. And these precursors are sold as supplements with abbreviations like NR and NMN. Those are mostly what scientists are studying.
10: The data in humans are pretty iffy.
9: This evidence primarily comes from small trials for specific conditions, like Parkinson's or peripheral artery disease. Christopher Martens at the University of Delaware is leading some of this research.
11: We are in the early days still of doing these studies.
9: Martens and others have shown you can safely boost NAD levels in the blood with precursor supplements. And he says, yes, some of this human data look promising. But what's missing are large, well-controlled trials, a message that tends to get lost on social media and in marketing materials.
11: today, I think that there's an influencer culture that's really promoting the use of NAD that is now interfering, I think, a little bit with our ability to do rigorous science.
9: As in the sensational claims, hyping NAD is a kind of cure-all that can even reverse aging.
11: The cart may be well ahead of the horse at this point.
9: In fact, there's now a thriving market for IV infusions. One IV drip session can run from $200 to upwards of $1,000.
11: We know very, very little about IV infusion of NAD or NAD precursors in the scientific literature, and yet there's these infusion clinics that have been popping up everywhere.
9: A major player in this space is the national chain Restore Hyper Wellness. Rachel Pajednik is the chief science officer there and on the faculty at Stanford.
0: When you look at the wide breadth of data in the NAD sciences, it is vast, and it's being done by some of the best scientists.
9: As for the IV drips, she's published some of the only data, a retrospective study of clients who come to their clinics. Their research shows NAD infusions appear to be safe, but the experience is unpleasant with nausea and vomiting. And there's new data suggesting it's not very effective, which she says makes sense because there is no door to get this molecule inside the cell.
0: So it's a very inefficient way to try to enhance the NAD concentrations.
9: On the other hand, she says IV infusions with an NAD precursor, which her company Restore also offers, looks to be better at boosting NAD. But she acknowledges there isn't yet good evidence on the health benefits.
0: When we ask our clients and patients, does this make you feel better? A lot of them are reporting yes. They're saying they're sleeping better, they have more energy. And I think we do need to think about how we follow that kind of signal. This is not going to go away.
9: Because one thing is clear, the market is moving a lot faster than the science. Will Stone, NPR News.
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2: From Marketplace, I'm Sabri Benishour in New York. There are many divides between the generations, and one that is currently emerging comes courtesy of the labor market. Gen Z is feeling pretty gloomy about the job market, while older Americans are feeling more optimistic. This is from a Gallup poll out today. Marketplace's Nancy Marshall-Genzer has that.
3: Gallup found that last year, only 43% of Americans aged 15 to 34 thought it was a good time to find a job. That's 21 percentage points lower than the rate for Americans aged 55 and up. Usually, fresh new workers are more upbeat than older employees, but Gallup says younger Americans' optimism about the job market has fallen by 27 points since 2023, with the biggest drop among the most educated young women and those without a full-time job. Part of the gloom may be because young job seekers are worried about AI eliminating entry-level positions, although the Gallup poll didn't ask about that. Gen Z workers in the U.S. are also more pessimistic than their peers in most other advanced economies, where young adults are still more upbeat than older workers. I'm Nancy Marshall-Genzer for Marketplace.
2: President Trump has rejected Iran's latest response in negotiations to end the war. And right on cue, the price of oil is on its way back up. Brent crude is at $104 a barrel. The price of gas in the U.S. is also rising, $4.52 a gallon on average. And that is seeping its way into inflation. Julia Coronado is founder of Macro Policy Perspectives and a professor at UT Austin and is here to talk about it. Hi, Julia.
4: Good morning.
2: Tomorrow we get the consumer price index. How bad is the inflation going to be now with a couple months of very high gas prices?
4: We'll see another surge in April gas prices that will take headline inflation very high. And again, we're not through that. The Strait of Hormuz is still closed. We're running through inventories, and eventually we're going to see much sharper physical limitations globally. And that will keep driving prices higher unless and until there's a resolution. So we'll get a taste of that, another taste of that this week, but it will not be the end of the story for sure.
2: You know, when the Federal Reserve tries to tackle inflation, they raise interest rates or keep them high. And part of the idea there is to kind of crimp demand. But if gas prices are high, which makes people not want to spend on gas or they have to spend less on other stuff, what's the point of having high interest rates? Like, what can that actually do for a problem like high gas prices?
4: You highlight the tensions the Fed is facing. Their interest rate tool is not ideal for a supply shock where both demand and inflation get hit. So raising interest rates would hurt the economy at a time when it's already having to absorb the blow of higher prices. So again, not ideal. One reason that they are standing still, not doing anything with interest rates and trying to wait and see how this crisis unfolds and how the economy absorbs the blow before they make a decision on the right move in interest rates.
2: Julia Coronado, founder and president of Macro Policy Perspectives, thank you so much.
4: My pleasure.
2: All right, let's do the numbers. Dow futures are down 0.1%. S&P futures down less than 0.1%. NASDAQ futures up less than 0.1%. And the yield on the 10-year treasury is 4.4%.
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2: If you want to keep your Medicaid benefits, you have to prove you are working or are too sick to work. That is from a new federal law. This month, Nebraska became the first state to start implementing that law. States are projecting having to spend tens of millions of dollars on these work verification programs that are expected to kick millions of people off of health insurance. Alex Olgan has more.
5: Adults in Nebraska will now need to prove they're working in school or volunteering to keep Medicaid or show they're too sick to do so. Sarah Marash with Appleseed Nebraska, a nonprofit advocacy group, is worried beneficiaries don't realize the stakes.
6: we're extremely concerned, you know, that people's health and livelihood is on the line.
5: Marash says people with Medicaid she's spoken to are confused. She points to one woman who scheduled an appointment to remove a medical device after a state caseworker told her she would lose coverage.
6: It took them over an hour on the phone with multiple caseworkers to find out that they are not going to be subject to the work requirements. And so these specific examples are really concerning to us and are already kind of the canary in the coal mine.
5: Policy groups estimate anywhere between 15 and 30,000 Nebraskans will lose health insurance, mostly from paperwork barriers rather than eligibility. That's what happened during an earlier attempt at a Medicaid work requirement during the first Trump administration, says Ben Summers at Harvard. He studied Arkansas's rollout in 2018.
7: There was no significant change in employment. There was no increase in the number of people working, the number of work hours.
5: 18,000 people in Arkansas lost coverage in 7 months. That was after years of prep and systems designed to flag people who should be exempt.
7: I actually worry Arkansas isn't the worst case scenario. And I think we are going to see some states that actually do worse than Arkansas.
5: Nebraska's health department aims to avoid a repeat by using existing data to verify eligibility rather than ongoing self-reporting. Since most states start this in 2027, it will take several months to see the impact. The Congressional Budget Office projects more than 5 million people will lose Medicaid over the next decade due to these new rules. What's clear now, says Jennifer Wagner, is the large price tag. She's director of Medicaid eligibility at the Center for Budget and Policy Priorities.
8: Deloitte or Accenture or KPMG, they're going to make money from making these changes for sure.
5: KFF Health News reported that Illinois is spending $12 million and Iowa is shelling out $20 million on these consulting firms to update eligibility platforms. Each of the 42 states and D.C. that offer Medicaid coverage to single adults making about $22,000 a year will have slightly different rules.
8: Every system, even if it's built by the same vendor, is different from its neighbor. And therefore, even though it's the same federal policy, we have to do it 43 times.
5: Iowa and Montana go live later this year. The rest will go in 2027. I'm Alex Olgan for Marketplace.
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9: It's a minute before 7 a.m. on this Monday. Good morning, I'm Jeff Errol. A new report reveals data centers will be taking an increasing amount of Texas water in the coming years. That story coming up in 4 minutes. Plus, heated debate over a new congressional map in Louisiana leads to protests. Details on what comes next in the state legislature. 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And in Arkansas, reaction to the Supreme Court's ruling on the gutting of the 1965 Voting Rights Act based on the idea of a post-racial society. 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
10: Good morning. Iranian officials are increasingly calling their country a global superpower. President Trump rejected their latest proposal to end the war, but didn't detail what was in it. It's Morning Edition from NPR News. Congress is back in session. Republicans are trying to fund immigration enforcement for 3 years. I'm Martinez.
11: And I'm Michelle Martin. In a Congress that has ceded power to the White House, that plan would remove one of its tools to oversee the administration. Also, Virginia Democrats are considering how to respond to a court ruling that threw out their redistricting plans. And will AI chatbots eventually be legally responsible for what they do? It is Monday, May 11th. On this day in 1846, President James Polk wrote to Congress asking it to declare war on Mexico. News is next.
3: Live from NPR News in Washington, I'm Corva Coleman. President Trump has rejected Iran's response to the latest U.S. ceasefire proposal. He wrote online yesterday it was, quote, totally unacceptable. Iran was calling for an end to the war and an end to the U.S. blockade on Iranian ports, among other demands.
12: Iran continues to stall all commercial shipping in the Strait of Hormuz. Meanwhile, Trump is going to China this week for a major visit. He was supposed to visit China in March to talk about trade, but NPR's Tamara Keith says the war forced Trump to reschedule.
13: When this visit was first put on the books last fall, the focus was on keeping the trade truce between these two powers going. And that is still on the agenda. But now there's this pressing new global challenge. Iran's foreign minister just recently went to China and met with his counterpart there. And China is credited with helping to push Iran to accept that initial ceasefire.
12: NPR's Tamara Keith reporting. The Lebanese health ministry says Israeli airstrikes over the weekend have killed 87 people. That's despite a ceasefire between the two countries aimed at disarming the militant group Hezbollah. NPR's Jane Araf has more.
14: One airstrike killed a family of nine, including three women and three children, including a six-month-old baby, according to village officials. A separate drone attack fatally injured a 12-year-old girl riding behind her father on a motorcycle when he was struck. First responders say the girl was hit by follow-up strikes after her father, who is Syrian, was killed. Israel said it was aware of reports of civilian casualties and was reviewing both incidents. It does not generally disclose what reviews show. The Israeli military said Monday that a Hezbollah drone attack Sunday killed a command sergeant major. Israel and Lebanese diplomats are meeting in Washington Thursday for talks aimed at ending the conflict. Jane Araf, NPR News, Beirut.
12: The Trump administration says it's moving forward on a promise to expand access to fertility treatments at lower cost. NPR's Chandelise Duster has more on the latest proposal.
15: On Sunday, the Departments of Health and Human Services, Labor, and Treasury said they are proposing a rule that would allow employers to offer fertility benefits as an additional plan, separate from the health insurance the companies offer. The fertility benefits will be capped at $120,000 per person and their beneficiaries, with adjustments for inflation beginning after 2028. Requirements for the benefits would also include diagnosis and treatment of infertility or related reproductive health conditions. Health Secretary Robert F. Kennedy Jr. says the proposed rule expands access to fertility care. He also said it, quote, gives more Americans a real path to starting and growing their families. Chandelise Duster, NPR News.
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9: The time is now 7:04 on this Monday. You're listening to Red River Radio News. Good morning, I'm Jeff Verrill. Data centers are likely to take up much more of Texas's water usage by the year 2040. That's according to a new study. KEDT's Rob Boskamp reports on that story.
16: A recent report from the University of Texas at Austin revealed that data centers could potentially account for 3 to 9% of the state's water use by then. Data centers currently represent less than 1% of the state's water use. Estimates used in the study include water use for cooling as well as to produce power needed for data centers. Manufacturing accounts for about 7% of Texas's water use, according to the current state water plan. Much of the state's power production comes from natural gas, coal, or nuclear energy, which themselves guzzle about 5% of the state's water use for cooling. Researchers said that over 400 data centers are operating or under construction in Texas, and that more are planned.
9: Meanwhile, Democratic Congressman Cleo Fields now says he will not run against fellow Democrat Troy Carter if the state Senate creates a map that forces them to run against each other. Louisiana lawmakers are considering redistricting the state's congressional maps, sparking intense action by those in opposition. Louisiana Public Radio's Alex Sheasley reports on that story.
17: Crowds filled several hearing rooms in the lobby of the Senate during Friday's Senate Governmental Affairs meeting on new proposed congressional districts. During the meeting, protests in opposition to the proposal took place in the Senate lobby. Former mayor of the village of Tangiopoa, Trashika Robinson, spoke to the crowd in the lobby and said that she came to try and unite a state that has come apart politically.
18: When people think of Louisiana, they think about us coming together as one. We are here today because those values are being forgotten.
17: Dozens of protesters marched to the Capitol from the Capitol Park Museum ahead of the hearings on Friday morning.
9: In Arkansas, columnist John Brummett with the Arkansas Democrat Gazette says the April 29th ruling by the U.S. Supreme Court that ruled Louisiana's 6th congressional district is an unconstitutional racial gerrymander upturns the world that he knows. Speaking on Talk Business and Politics, he pointed to actions already taken in Tennessee because of that ruling.
19: Since the ruling, the Tennessee legislature was in session. They just promptly passed a redistricting plan that split Memphis three ways and took downtown black votes in Memphis and ran them all out into the little string districts and ran them out into rural areas. But they were already doing it. Pulaski County had that done to them in 1980. It's a different world, and it would indicate that somebody thinks we're in a post-race society in which we don't need to be worrying about these affirmative things that we did in the 60s. That's the big story.
9: A new study finds Louisiana is the worst state for working mothers. Wallet Hub performed the study by analyzing professional opportunities, child care opportunities, and work-life balance. Wallet Hub analyst Chip Lupo says the gender pay gap is a big factor.
20: In its defense, Louisiana is trying to at least address that, but you do have all of these economic issues in front of you that's going to make it extremely difficult.
9: The state Senate just unanimously approved a measure to give teachers and other public school employees 6 weeks of paid parental leave after giving birth, adopting, or fostering a child. It now heads to the Senate. I'm Jeff Earle. 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
21: It's Morning Edition from NPR News. I'm A. Martinez in Los Angeles, California.
22: And I'm Michelle Martin in Washington, D.C. Good morning. Iran has responded to President Trump's latest terms for ending the war with its own set of demands. Trump called Iran's response totally unacceptable.
21: There is a flurry of diplomacy now behind the scenes by countries in the region to break the impasse. But the gap between what Trump wants and what Iran is willing to agree to is still wide. For now, the ceasefire is still holding, but a shadow drone war continued over the weekend with Kuwait, the United Arab Emirates, and Iran each saying they intercepted hostile drones.
22: Joining us to tell us more about all this from Dubai is NPR international correspondent Aya Bertawi. Aya, good morning.
23: Good morning, Michelle.
22: So what do we know so far about this stalemate?
23: Well, we don't know what was in that U.S. proposal that was sent to Iran last week, but we do know that Trump has made clear he wants Iran to halt nuclear enrichment and to open the Strait of Hormuz to commercial shipping again. You know, oil prices are still trading more than 40% higher than they were before the war. But we also know that Iran has consistently rejected halting its nuclear enrichment, and it wants the U.S. to not only lift sanctions, but to unfreeze billions of dollars in its own money and overseas banks. And Iran's leaders remain defiant. You know, despite a U.S. naval blockade that's now choking off its oil exports, they seem to believe that they have leverage now with their control of the Strait of Hormuz, where they've been blocking ships from passing. Iranian officials have also increasingly been referring to Iran as a global superpower now. Iran's elected president, Masoud Pezeshkian, said that, quote, "We will never bow our heads before the enemy."
22: Hey, what about Iran's response to that U.S. proposal? Do we know anything about that?
23: So Iran's foreign ministry spokesman today said that the U.S. demands were unreasonable. And Iranian state media says Iran's response emphasized its rights as a nation, but it didn't really elaborate more on that. But they do also say Tehran's response included red lines. And they said that includes ending the Israeli war in Lebanon with the Iran-backed Hezbollah. And that's where Israeli troops still occupy a large part of the territory in the south. But the big picture here, Michelle, is that there's really no trust in negotiations. You know, President Trump did pull the U.S. out of that first deal with Iran in his first term as president. And then he ordered, you know, attacks on Iran during the last two rounds of talks in June and February. So Iran says any deal has to be reciprocal with both sides taking steps. Still, it doesn't seem either side is eager to return to war. And Arab Gulf states are still reeling from Iran's attacks on their energy infrastructure in this war.
22: Well, what about that? Are the diplomatic efforts in the region to end the war, are those ongoing?
23: So Pakistan is still working as a mediator to bridge gaps between the U.S. and Iran. And Qatar's Prime Minister Sheikh Mohammed Al Thani this weekend met with top Trump officials in the U.S. And he spoke by phone with the foreign minister of Iran, as well as foreign ministers of Saudi Arabia, Egypt, and other countries. It's important to remember Qatar has had to halt its gas production because of this war. But, you know, Israel's Prime Minister Benjamin Netanyahu, he says this war is not yet over. However, his tone has shifted. At the start of this war, he was calling for regime change, and Israel's airstrikes actually took out Iran's supreme leader at the start of the war. But in an interview with CBS's 60 Minutes that aired Sunday, Netanyahu was pressed about how to deal with Iran's enriched uranium, and he said it should be removed, quote, if you have an agreement. And when he was pressed on whether he'd planned for Iran's control of the Strait of Hormuz and Iran's attacks on its Gulf Arab neighbors when going into this war, he said he didn't have, quote, perfect foresight. But I will say here, there is economic pressure building for this war to end, including by China, and that is where Trump is heading this week for a major summit with Xi Jinping.
22: That is NPR international correspondent Aya Bertrawi in Dubai. Aya, thanks.
23: Thanks, Michelle.
21: Let's bring in retired General Joseph Votel. He led U.S. Central Command between 2016 and 2019, overseeing counterterrorism operations in the Middle East. He's now a distinguished military fellow at the Middle East Institute. General, we just heard our reporter talk about how Iranian officials are considering themselves a global superpower. That's what they're calling themselves, at least. What do you think that signifies over how Iran feels this has gone? Do you think they're feeling pretty good over how it's gone so far with the U.S.?
0: Yes. Good morning. Well, I think it indicates that that Iran thinks they have a lot of space here, and that they have some leverage over us. And so, as we've kind of seen in the response here from them, it's been more of a counterproposal, not an acceptance of U.S. demands.
21: Is it a certain kind of confidence that maybe people weren't expecting out of them?
0: I don't know that we should say that people weren't expecting them. I mean, they survived an 8-year war with Iraq amidst, you know, horrendous suffering of their people, and they are survivors. And so, yeah, I think there is a certain amount of wasta that is coming with us that they think they can wait us out.
21: What are troops in the region likely doing right now as these negotiations continue?
0: Well, our troops are continuing to do what we've asked them to do. They're continuing to enforce the blockade. I think we're up to nearly 70 ships that we've turned around in terms of that. We're also, you know, continuing to patrol the air. We're continuing to do surveillance and keep an eye on things. And we're also using this as an opportunity to replenish and resupply ourselves so that in the event that we do have to move back into a more robust military posture, that our forces are prepared.
21: When President Trump says things such as Iran is playing games, what's the effect on the military and its operation overseas?
0: Well, the military is going to pretty much focus on the military tasks that they have, and you know they're not going to get too involved in the political stuff. There is a level of leadership that interfaces with that, but for the most part, our forces are going to continue to do things that they are being directed to do by the chain of command.
21: So troops aren't getting antsy or anything like that.
0: Well, I'm not there, so I can't, right. I can't speak specifically for what they're doing. I mean, obviously, this has been a deployment that's gone on for a longer period of time than we may have anticipated, so there may be some challenges there. But for the most part, troops are used to that, and the leadership will be focused on making sure the troops know what their responsibilities and duties are right now and keeping them ready for whatever may come next.
21: What options, General, do you see militarily or diplomatically that the U.S. might be able to use to break Iran's control of the strait from Iran?
0: Well, I think the blockade, for the most part, is holding political. The ceasefire is holding politically, but as we've seen, it's degrading operationally. There have been strikes back and forth between, you know, both sides on this. So I think what we'll see with the military here, well, they will continue to maintain their capability to do this. But for the most part, what the military is doing, what it needs to do right now, and that is enforce the blockade and put more pressure, military and diplomatically, on the Iranians. The real effort now needs to be in the diplomatic side. So there's not much more we can do militarily other than just respond to the situation that develops. It really, the onus really has to be on the diplomatic element of power at this point.
21: We just heard that Israeli Prime Minister Benjamin Netanyahu told 60 Minutes that he didn't have perfect foresight about Iran taking over the strait. How foreseeable was what happened?
0: It was absolutely foreseeable.

0: I'm surprised he would say that, but we shouldn't be surprised that they have tried to take advantage of their geography to exert influence over the Strait of Hormuz, just as we always thought they would.
1: One more thing, just based on what you've seen so far, are the U.S. and Iran closer or further away from a negotiated way to end this?
0: Well, we still seem to be at kind of extreme ends of our negotiating position, so there's certainly a lot that has to be done. And fundamentally, there's got to be trust built between two sides before they can begin to move towards the middle. So I suspect we've probably got a lot of negotiations left in front of us.
1: That's retired four-star General Joseph Votel, former CENTCOM commander, currently at the Middle East Institute. General, thank you.
0: Thank you.
2: 17 Americans are back in the U.S. after being on the cruise ship at the center of a hantavirus outbreak. Two of them flew in biocontainment units on their flight back because they might have the virus. NPR's Ping Huang reports on their return.
3: The U.S. passengers disembarked the cruise ship yesterday and boarded a flight arranged by the U.S. government bound for Nebraska. Dr. Ali Khan is dean of public health at the University of Nebraska Medical Center.
4: For the passengers getting off the ship, I'd say welcome to Nebraska. You are coming to the premier facility in the United States, if not the world, to take care of you.
3: Most of them are headed for America's only federally funded quarantine unit, including one passenger who was tested mildly positive for the hantavirus. Another passenger with mild symptoms will be dropped off at a different specialized treatment center, according to an official government posting on X, though it did not specify where it would be. Khan says scientists have studied this particular hantavirus strain for decades.
4: We do know that you can get small clusters of disease, but in 30 years, we've never seen any large outbreak. And so this is unlikely to become a pandemic.
3: Khan says the virus doesn't transmit easily between people. It tends to take prolonged close contact with someone who's showing symptoms.
4: So it's appropriate to be cautious that you are monitoring these people for 42 days and that they're not sick. And if they do get sick during those 42 days, to make sure then you put them into isolation.
3: U.S. health officials said the passengers would all be assessed clinically upon arrival. They suggested that after an initial assessment, some could continue monitoring at home. Lawrence Gostin, professor of global health law at Georgetown University, says the U.S. response has been disjointed, but it's finally coming together.
5: Better too late than never, but it is very late.
3: Gostin says health officials got lucky this time. This hantavirus is not very contagious, and this outbreak will likely be contained. But he says it took weeks to figure out what was causing the illnesses, initial coordination was poor, and U.S. public health officials were missing in action for a long time. It's shown that the U.S. and the world are not ready for the next pandemic.
5: I'm very disappointed. There seem to be compounding failures at every stage.
3: Health and Human Services spokesperson Emily Hilliard says the criticism is completely inaccurate and that the U.S. government is conducting a coordinated interagency response. Gostin says the U.S. needs to invest more in infectious disease prevention, containment, and control. Ping Huang, NPR News.

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1: Peter Sagal here from Wait, Wait, Don't Tell Me. 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
4: 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I'm Michelle Martin.
5: Anime Martinez, when things go wrong with AI, people sue the company that made it. One example, the families of victims in a Canadian mass shooting sued OpenAI over the shooter's interactions with ChatGPT. NPR's Martin Casti reports on legal scholars who think it may be necessary soon to go after not just the companies, but the AI itself.
6: Last month, Florida's Attorney General James Uthmeyer announced a criminal investigation into how a man allegedly consulted ChatGPT to plan a mass shooting.
7: The chatbot advised the shooter on what type of gun to use.
6: Uthmeyer is investigating the company, OpenAI, but at the press conference, he alluded to another possibility.
7: My prosecutors have looked at this, and they've told me if it was a person on the other end of that screen, we would be charging them with murder.
6: Our legal system doesn't allow for that right now. When software has a bug, it's the fault of the programmers. But with AI, the lines of accountability are blurrier. Jeffrey Laddish is executive director of Palisade Research, which tests the reliability of AIs. He says you have to keep in mind that these systems are not programmed, they're trained.
8: But like when you train a dog, your dog is not going to always do what you train it to do. Sometimes it's going to disobey. Sometimes it's going to choose to do something else. And AI is basically like that. It can choose to do something else, and sometimes it will.
6: In one experiment, he says researchers caught an AI hacking a chessboard, breaking the stated rules so it could win. Now imagine giving that same AI control over a bank account and instructions to invest in the market. You could tell it to keep things legal, but what if it, say, ends up trading on insider information?
9: There is a hole in the law.
6: Catherine Forrest is a former federal judge, now a lawyer and author who specializes in AI. She says you can already see the looming problem with the spread of agentic AI. That's AI that does things.
9: We know for sure that there are going to be all kinds of issues with regard to AI that might take an action that is unpermissioned.
6: She says it might become necessary for courts to distinguish the actions of an AI from the actions of its user, just as the courts already do for human employees who break their company's rules when they commit a crime. But holding an AI accountable will not be straightforward.
9: How one puts AI, quote, on trial is going to be its own question, because how do you put a distributed model on trial that's everywhere in the cloud but not down at Center Street in Manhattan?
6: Also, what would punishment look like for an AI? Mandatory retraining? Deletion?
10: I'll tell you this is a very odd little moment here in time.
6: David Gunkel is a professor at Northern Illinois University who writes on ethics and new technologies. And he says this question of AI legal status has become a hot topic internationally.
10: There are a number of legal scholars that are saying the way to respond to challenges with agentic AI and other systems like this is to reactualize Roman slave law.
6: That's right. Legal scholars in Europe are reaching all the way back to ancient Rome, where the laws had ways to handle persons who were also things. This slave framework makes Gunkel uncomfortable, though. Here in the U.S., the discussion is more about creating some version of legal personhood, similar to what corporations have. Lawrence Solom wrote a pioneering article about this 3 decades ago.
11: The law might very well say, let's recognize artificial intelligences as limited purpose legal persons that can sue and be sued, that can own shares, that can write checks, and so on. And that scenario could happen tomorrow if someone wanted it to.
6: But he draws the line at holding today's AI models criminally liable.
11: They have the ability to do things, but they do not have the capacities that we associated with being a moral being, with being a person in the moral sense.
6: Thaddeus Claggett agrees.
12: Moral culpability arises out of our Western Judeo-Christian law.
6: He's a state representative in Ohio, where he sponsored a bill to ban any kind of legal personhood for AI. It would ban even limited legal status, such as allowing AIs to serve as corporate officers, managers, or own property. He says he wants to keep people and companies from shifting their culpability to AI. And there's a philosophical principle at stake.
12: It is the human responsible before the court. That is it. And it still must remain that. That is the only thing that matters.
6: Similar bills are pending in other states, and Claggett hopes enough of them will pass to signal to Congress to ban legal personhood for AI nationwide. Martin Costi, NPR News.
13: We have an update on the radio call sign WKRP. Last month, we told you about a Raleigh station that auctioned it off. Those letters were made famous by the sitcom WKRP in Cincinnati. And now WKRP is officially living on the air in Cincinnati.
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15: A radio station known as the Oasis rebranded last week. Here's actor Gary Sandy announcing the switch on the air. He played program director Andy Travis on the TV series.
16: On the TV show, the general manager was a little incompetent. The sales manager was sleazy. The DJs were of questionable character, and the women were beautiful. This is the real WKRP radio, a tribute to the TV show. The manager is competent, the sales department has integrity, and the DJs are of questionable character, and the women are beautiful. Thanks for
13: Jeff Zeisman is general manager of the new WKRP in Cincinnati.
17: We thought, well, you know, maybe it's high time after 45 plus years that someone actually went ahead and did this and brought these call letters to their home.
13: Like the one in the TV show, the real WKRP is also an adult hit station. It features music from the 60s to the 80s. It serves Dayton and Northern Kentucky along with Cincinnati. But beyond the location and genre, Zeisman says the similarities end there.
17: Our stations can't be a parody of the television show. It's more of just sort of a nod in the form of a tribute to the history of it.
15: But for fans of the show, do not worry. Zeisman says they will do some kind of promotion around turkeys this Thanksgiving. Except live birds will not be dropped from helicopters.

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4: Live from NPR News in Washington, I'm Amy Held. The U.S. and Iran have hit an impasse again over how to end the war. Today, Iran's foreign ministry outlined demands, including the U.S. lifting its counter-blockade in the Strait of Hormuz. Yesterday, President Trump called Iran's response to the U.S. peace plan unacceptable, without going into detail. Congress is back after a week of recess, and Republicans are moving ahead with plans to fund immigration enforcement for the rest of Trump's term. NPR's Eric McDaniel reports.
5: The pending budget bill for immigration and customs enforcement and customs and border protection would give the agencies tens of billions of dollars to spend over the next 3 years. That's on top of billions in supplemental funding they received last summer. But Congress's annual funding process is typically a way to exercise oversight into how an agency is conducting its work. ICE and CBP could soon be insulated from that pressure. Still, Congress has other tools like forcing officials to testify, and coming out of the longest agency shutdown in U.S. government history, 3 years of funding will give stability to a central pillar of Trump's domestic agenda, mass deportation. Eric McDaniel, NPR News, Washington.
4: An American who tested positive for hantavirus is being treated at a biocontainment unit in Nebraska. One of 17 who have evacuated a cruise ship at the center of a deadly outbreak. The U.S. government says another American is showing mild symptoms. Health officials say hantavirus is not easily spread. This is NPR News. Moscow and Kyiv are accusing each other of violating a U.S.-brokered 72-hour ceasefire. It was due to expire today, but over the weekend, the two sides traded drone and other attacks. The latest in a string of ceasefires that have failed to stop the fighting more than 4 years into Russia's full-scale invasion. In the NBA, the Washington Wizards have won the top overall pick in this summer's draft, a highly anticipated lottery. NPR's Becky Sullivan reports the class is unusually full of talent.
6: BYU forward A.J. DeBonta, who led Division I in scoring last season, and Darren Peterson, the electric guard at Kansas, are just two of the coveted players. The top 10 picks could all be players who just wrapped up their freshman year. That talent helped lead to widespread tanking, a.k.a. purposely losing for a better draft pick in the NBA this season. The Washington Wizards won the race to the bottom. They'll pick first, followed by the Utah Jazz and the Memphis Grizzlies. The unlucky team was the Indiana Pacers, who had a 52% chance at a top four pick, but back in February, they rolled the dice in a trade with the Los Angeles Clippers, saying that LA could receive Indiana's first-round pick if it fell outside the top four. That's exactly what happened. So the Clippers will pick fifth, while the Pacers have no draft pick at all. Becky Sullivan, NPR News.
4: There's a heat advisory today in parts of California with temperatures rising to the triple digits and hot, dry, and windy conditions in the northern plains. That's leading to critical fire weather. 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
0: It's Morning Edition from NPR News. I'm A. Martinez in Los Angeles, California.
11: And I'm Michelle Martin in Washington, D.C. Good morning. Congress is back after a week-long break.
0: They'll focus on passing 3 years of funding for immigration enforcement. The goal is to take care of the most controversial piece of President Trump's agenda for the rest of his term.
11: NPR Congress reporter Eric McDaniel is here to tell us more about this. Good morning.
12: Good morning.
11: Is it normal to pass 3 years of funding in one go?
12: No, definitely not. Generally, Immigration and Customs Enforcement, ICE, and Customs and Border Protection are funded on the same cycle as everything else, October through September. But because of the fight over how ICE and Border Patrol have conducted Trump's mass deportation agenda, federal agents killed two citizens in Minnesota earlier this year, Democrats blocked their annual funding as they pushed for reforms. These agencies weren't hurting for cash. Trump's One Big Beautiful Bill dedicated more than $100 billion toward the teams last year, but they have been without their usual appropriated money since February. So Republicans have decided, let's just put this issue to rest. We have the votes to end this fight through Trump's term in the White House.
11: So what impact would having this long-term funding stream have?
12: Well, think of it this way. If all the funding is already in the bank, Congress has one fewer tool in their box of checks and balances to oversee how immigration enforcement is conducted in the U.S. Democrats have blocked money in hopes of making ICE and CBP agents wear body cameras and limit their use of face coverings. But with money paid out for 3 years of operations, that lever will be gone. Congress, of course, has other oversight tools like calling in Homeland Security Secretary Mark Wayne Mullen and other officials in to testify before Congress. But make no mistake, congressional Republicans are choosing to let go of a big piece of their leverage over the executive branch here.
11: Eric, does it seem as though this is becoming a kind of an ongoing theme in this Congress, stepping back from oversight?
12: I'd say so. Think about the power of the purse. The Constitution says, Congress, you folks get to decide how we spend taxpayer dollars. But to folks during the DHS shutdown, the president moved money around on his own to write paychecks. Congress just kind of shrugged, even though that's really their job to do. Congress also has the power to declare war and regulate the use of the military. Trump's war on Iran has lasted more than 60 days at this point. That's a key legal threshold. And Congress hasn't passed a bill to either authorize or rebuke the conflict. But in the case of long-term funding, you could also make the case that Republicans are helping to stabilize the government a bit. Most of our peer countries just don't do big shutdowns like the U.S. does. So giving these teams at the heart of the president's agenda, the issue he was elected on, funding for the rest of his term, is also a big step toward consistency, if not accountability.
11: So what has to happen to get this over the finish line, this funding over the finish line?
12: Well, this week, eyes are on the Senate. Republican leadership wants to keep this bill really focused. Just ICE, just CBP. But there's already $1 billion in security money for the White House ballroom in there that could make this hard to pass if it stays in. And some House Republicans want to make it even broader than that, to add some affordability measures, to add Trump's election security, proof of citizenship bill. But I think with what is a one or two vote margin to pass things through the House, I just don't see a world in which those provisions make it to the finish line.
11: And before we let you go, where is the president on all of this?
12: Well, he's mostly stayed out of it lately, letting Speaker Mike Johnson and Senate Majority Leader John Thune lead the process. He's been focused on gas prices and Iran, as well as some of the state House Republican primaries. Trump did set a deadline of June 1st for them to have this funding bill on his desk, though. And I think so far so good on that front. But when it comes to Congress, things always do find a way to get stuck.
11: That is NPR congressional reporter Eric McDaniel. Eric, thank you.
12: Thanks, Michelle.
0: Democrats in Virginia spent the weekend trying to figure out how to respond to a bruising loss in the nationwide fight over redistricting. Voters narrowly approved a new map for Virginia's congressional elections in April. Democrats hoped that would help gain them four extra seats in the U.S. House of Representatives, but the state Supreme Court struck down the new maps on Friday, saying Democrats failed to follow the proper procedures when getting the referendum onto the ballot. Reed Epstein is following this. He's a national political correspondent for the New York Times. Reed, you reported that House Minority Leader Hakeem Jeffries was on a call with Democrats from Virginia this weekend. What are they considering doing now?
13: Well, what the Virginia congressional delegation and Hakeem Jeffries spoke about was something that basically would consider a nuclear option. The Virginia state legislature has the power to set rules over the state judges, including their retirement age. And one thing they talked about on this call was lowering the retirement age of the state judges below the age of the youngest current judge, thus forcing the entire court to vacate their seats. Wow. The legislature would then appoint new Supreme Court justices who would theoretically be more sympathetic to their cause.
0: How likely is it that Democrats would be able to pull this off?
13: At this point, it seems pretty unlikely. They would have to do all of this in the next couple of days this week in order to create a process in which new maps could be in place by this year's midterm elections. It's not out of the question that they would do this in the longer term. And I spoke over the weekend with a couple of state lawmakers who thought it was still something that could be done this year if they had the political temerity to pull it off.
0: As you described it, Reid, I mean, it would be a big bomb if they could somehow make that happen. I know Virginia Governor Abigail Spanberger is a Democrat. Do we know what she thinks about the idea? Is it something she might support?
13: She hasn't weighed in on this. I think from what we know about her thoughts on the original redistricting amendment that passed before it was invalidated, she would not be a fan. She was not enthusiastic about that process when she was running for governor last year, and frankly was not out in front in the efforts to pass it during the campaign that led up to the April vote.
0: So looking nationwide, I mean, where does this court ruling in Virginia leave the struggle between Republicans and Democrats to try and gerrymander as many seats in their favor as they can?
13: Well, you know, this has been going on for almost a year now since it started in Texas last summer. By the New York Times count, Republicans have gained a net of about 10 seats or so in the redistricting fight between the two parties.
0: Now, Reid, I looked at your bio and I saw that you're interested in how people and groups struggle to win power. You've been covering politics for a while. Gerrymandering has been happening for even longer than that. Just give me your thoughts on what this moment is like, especially in the last year with everything happening with this issue.
13: I mean, gerrymandering has been happening since the dawn of the Republic. I mean, the term dates to 19th century Massachusetts. But we've never had sort of a mid-decade fight like this, where it's really tit for tat between Republican states and Democratic states trying to draw each other off of the map in Congress.
0: Is it just where our politics are at as a country? Or, I mean, is it going to calm down? I mean, it seems like it's been a lot in a short amount of time.
13: I mean, I am a bit of a doomer on where our politics are at, frankly. I think that, you know, the people who say things can't always get worse tend to be wrong.
0: Reid Epstein is a national political correspondent for The New York Times. Reid, thank you.
13: Thank you.

0: 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Programming on this station is brought to you by the Willis Knighton Physician Network, including Dr. Saime Talukder at Willis Knighton GYN Concepts, and by the Shreveport Summer Music Festival, opening its 50th anniversary season on Sunday, June 14th at Holy Cross Episcopal Church in downtown Shreveport at 3 p.m. Featured will be concert violinist Kinga Augustine, and the program features All-American music, including works by Charles Ives, Philip Glass, and a world premiere by Kermit Poling. The concert is open to the public. 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
4: Good morning, I'm Michelle Martin. In some workplaces, the sound of keyboard clicks is being replaced by whispers. The Wall Street Journal reported on people who are increasingly talking to their AI tools. The co-founder of HR company Gusto encourages in-office chatting. He tells his employees the office of the future will sound more like a sales floor, and he talks to his AI all day. But as is so often the case, some people are chatting a little too loud. 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It's Morning Edition.
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6: It's Morning Edition from NPR News. I'm A. Martinez.
4: And I'm Michelle Martin. Good morning. The WNBA season is here. Yay! This past weekend, the league's two new teams played their first regular season games, and among the stars back in action is the Indiana Fever guard, Caitlin Clark, who is healthy after missing most of last season with injuries. NPR sports correspondent Becky Sullivan is with us now to bring us all up to date. Becky, good morning.
7: Good morning, Michelle.
4: So the two new teams are the Toronto Tempo and the Portland Fire. How'd they do?
7: Yeah. I mean, this is big, adding both these teams. This is bringing the WNBA now to 15 teams. They got to host their first games this weekend. Stands were packed. Both teams lost, unfortunately, but the fans showed out, 8,200 fans in Toronto, which was a sellout, and then more than 19,000 in Portland, who play in the same arena as the NBA's Trailblazers. They gave the Fire a big standing ovation, even as the team lost by 15. It's just like a cool moment for both of these teams playing their first games. A Toronto Tempo player named Temi Fogbenle said something that really stuck with me headed into the season. She is actually now on her second new team in a row because she played for the Golden State Valkyries, which, as you know, Michelle, was the new team last season when they joined the league. And here's what Temi said about that experience.
8: Everything we do here is basically history making. You know, that's the same thing as it was last season in San Francisco. So it's like, everything's like a big deal, but I think it's important to what I learned from my experience last season is just to take it all in your stride. Don't get too high, don't get too low, but just enjoy it.
4: You know,
9: that's kind of a good philosophy for the fans, right? To be into, right?
7: Yes. Yeah, exactly. I do think it is hard for an expansion team in any sport, really, to be great. So I think you do have to keep the expectations in check. But using the Valkyries, as we talked about, for a standard last year, they did reach the playoffs. That's a great first season for an expansion team. And they set high bars in other ways, too, including in attendance. Golden State led the league in attendance last year. 18,000 fans each game on average. They, in fact, set an all-time attendance record for a single season. So that kind of engagement, you know, that buy-in from locals who are sort of instantly becoming a big fan base, that's the goal. And by the way, of course, there are still three more new WNBA teams to come over the next few years in Philadelphia, Cleveland, and Detroit.
9: Okay, let's talk Caitlin Clark, who missed all but 13 games last season. She is back. How'd she look?
7: Yeah, she played 31 minutes. She scored 20 points. You know, the Fever, their goal with her this season is to let her play off the ball a little more so she's not handling the ball so much, so she's not coming into so much contact all the time. Afterwards, she said she had some first game jitters, but she worked through them. The Fever did lose that opening game to the Dallas Wings, who have their own young, awesome superstar in Paige Beckers, who looked great. But with the Fever and Caitlin Clark, you know, last year they reached the playoffs even without her. They made it all the way to the semifinals. And so with her, the thinking is they should be a title contender, so it's a long season ahead.
9: So how? What about Angel Reese?
7: Yeah, I mean, so Angel Reese, she was, you know, the main piece in a big trade with the Atlanta Dream and the Chicago Sky. So she's now playing for Atlanta. That big trade for them paid off with her. She had the game-winning block in their opening game over the Minnesota Lynx. They look pretty exciting. You know, in terms of other contenders, I think the Las Vegas Aces, you got to mention them. They've won three of the past four titles. How could you not? The four-time MVP Asia Wilson, of course, playing for them. They had a mixed results this weekend. The New York Liberty also came into the season as favorites to win it all. They are now 2-0.
9: All right.
7: So they are living up to the hype so far.
9: Living up to the hype, as is NPR's Becky Sullivan. Becky, thank you.
7: Of course. You're welcome.
9: It's Morning Edition from NPR News. I'm Michelle Martin.
6: And I'm A. Martinez.

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4: From Marketplace, I'm Sabri Benishore. A gallon of gas will set you back $4.52 on average in the U.S., $6.15 in California. A mere eternity ago, in February, before President Trump launched the war on Iran, gas was at just $2.98 a gallon. Energy Secretary Chris Wright, over the weekend, floated the idea of pausing the federal gas tax to give Americans some relief. As you can imagine, these prices are going to be harder on some people than on others. That is what a study by the Federal Reserve Bank of New York found. Upper-income households barely cut back on gas at all. They just paid it. Lower-income households, though, not only pulled back on gas, but they still ended up spending more money on it overall because the prices are so high. Marketplace's Nova Sappho reports.
6: At a gas station down the block from Marketplace in L.A., the price board read $6.98.9 for a gallon of regular when Joanne Lee was filling up her Cadillac SUV.
7: It's double. Everyone feels it, right?
6: Lee says one of her children commutes to school by bus, and in the before times,
7: we used to go and pick him up more frequently, probably are not doing that as much.
6: If gas prices stay high months from now,
7: I think it will have implications on, you know, how much maybe we donate to the certain causes.
6: Lease cuts so far have been minor, but the New York Fed found that for lower income households, the cuts have been more dramatic. Gasoline use declined 7% in March. Higher income households cut back just 1%.
8: It really does seem that the lower 20 or 30% of the income distribution is really feeling this most acutely.
6: Ted Rossman of Bankrate says that's consistent with the K-shaped economy. Lower income households struggling, upper income prospering. But the New York Fed says the disparities are growing even wider this time than in 2022, when gas prices spiked because Russia invaded Ukraine. Benga Ajilori is chief economist at the Center for Budget and Policy Priorities.
9: So in 2022, this was right after the pandemic, so we had the expanded unemployment insurance benefits.
6: Also expanded tax credits, rebate checks, higher savings, stronger wage gains.
9: So we had people at the lower and middle income of the distribution having more money so that they could weather these price shocks.
6: This time around, Ajilori expects more people to cut costs as gas prices remain elevated. I'm Nova Sappho for Marketplace.
4: All right, let's do the numbers. Dow, S&P, and NASDAQ futures are all down in the 1 to 2 tenths percent range, with Dow futures down 33 points.
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4: Not too long ago, Meta announced it was installing software on employees' computers that tracks their keystrokes and mouse movements, not for, like, performance reviews, Meta says, but rather to help train its artificial intelligence. That's apparently sparked some backlash within the company over privacy concerns. But it is far from the only controversial way companies have trained their AIs. The game Pokemon Go used billions of images uploaded by users to train a navigation AI. Uber uses its drivers to train AI by uploading photos or voice clips, although it does pay them to do it. Panos Ipirotis is a professor of technology and business at NYU's Stern School and is here to talk about Meta's plan and more. Good morning.
10: Good morning.
4: Is this just something freaky that Meta cooked up, or is this part of some larger trend on how we train our AIs?
10: 15 years back, I was working with Odesk, which is now called Upwork, which was allowing people to hire contractors anywhere in the world and to establish trust. One of the things that they were doing was they were recording the screen of the employees and the keystrokes and the mouse movements, etc. So this thing exists for almost 20 years.
4: What's new about it, I guess, is the fact that it's done for purposes of AI training. So I just wonder if there are ever new ways that we are training AI and may not know about it.
10: Well, this goes back 20 years back. You know, do you remember all these captures?
4: Yes, like click here to prove you're not a robot.
10: Yeah, and you need to click on a bicycle, on a bus, recognizing different objects. You're providing labels to a confused AI system that tries to figure out, is there really a bus here? And so on. So all this reCAPTCHA is providing directly training data. But also when people participate on Reddit, people ask questions, there is a lot of discussion back there, people vote on the answers. This is very useful and extremely often leveraged by the LLMs when they are trying to get knowledge about obscure topics.
4: Are AI firms constantly looking for new and creative ways to train their models?
10: 100%. There is a general policy question. Who gets the benefit of this data? For example, you go on Reddit, you participate in a discussion, and Reddit afterwards sells this data to LLM companies, to OpenAI, Anthropic, Google, etc. It's actually one of the biggest sources of revenue. You as a Reddit participant don't get paid anything. The LLM companies, they train their models, they get value out of that. So the only person that doesn't get value out of it is the people who contribute the data.
4: Are there any guardrails or laws that would regulate like the privacy aspect of this or the people kind of unwittingly training models part of this?
10: Companies typically do have the right terms of service that give them the ability to mine the data, train on the data, and so on. You do have the right to opt out often, but this is literally just deleting your data from someone's database. This doesn't work well when we're talking about trained models. We don't really have much of a framework around such scenarios.
4: Panos Ipirotis is a professor of technology and business at NYU Stern School. Thank you so much.
10: Thank you.
4: In New York, I'm Sabri Benishore with the Marketplace Morning Report. 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
11: 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Good morning, I'm Jeff Harrell.
12: A new report reveals data centers will be taking an increasing amount of Texas water in the coming years. That story coming up in 4 minutes. Plus, heated debate over a new congressional map in Louisiana leads to protests. Details on what comes next in the state legislature.
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12: And in Arkansas, reaction to the Supreme Court's ruling on the gutting of the 1965 Voting Rights Act based on the idea of a post-racial society. 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
14: Good morning. President Trump pushed back his last scheduled trip to China because of the war with Iran. He's going this week. Does the ongoing war change the dynamic between Trump and Chinese President Xi Jinping? It's Morning Edition from NPR News. AI is expected to be part of Trump's agenda in China. I'm Michelle Martin.
15: And I'm A. Martinez. American AI companies have some of the best models in the world, but some prefer China's less expensive and more customizable AI tools. Also, Martin Short talks about why he loves playing Morons with Power and how he has survived through grief after seeing so many of his own family members die. It's Monday, May 11th. On this day in 1997, IBM's upgraded Deep Blue beat chess grandmaster Garry Kasparov in the last game of a six-game match. News is next.
16: Live from NPR News in Washington, I'm Korva Coleman. Russia and Ukraine are each accusing the other of violating a three-day U.S.-brokered ceasefire that ends at midnight tonight. The pause in fighting was negotiated by President Trump. It was timed to events marking the anniversary of the Soviet Union's victory over Nazi Germany in World War II. From Moscow, NPR's Charles Maines reports.
17: Ukraine's President Volodymyr Zelensky said Russia had refrained from large-scale missile strikes, but continued attacks along the front lines, prompting Ukraine to return fire. Similarly, Russia's defense ministry accused Ukraine of launching thousands of drones into Russian airspace, to which it said Russia responded in kind. Yet there were no disruptions during Russia's military parade on Red Square Saturday, an event scaled back amid fears of Ukrainian drone strikes. During that ceremony, Russian President Vladimir Putin insisted his forces would prove victorious against an aggressive Ukraine backed by NATO, only to later suggest he remained open to diplomatic efforts to bring the war to a close. Charles Maines, NPR News, Moscow.
16: Israeli Prime Minister Benjamin Netanyahu is defending the U.S. and Israeli war with Iran. He told CBS's 60 Minutes program he did not foresee the crisis in the Strait of Hormuz. Iran has blocked commercial shipping. That's triggered a world energy crisis. Despite the current ceasefire, Netanyahu says the war with Iran isn't over yet.
18: I think it accomplished a great deal, but it's not over because there's still nuclear material, enriched uranium that has to be taken out of Iran. There's still enrichment sites that have to be dismantled. There are still proxies that Iran supports. There are ballistic missiles that they still want to produce. Now, we've degraded a lot of it, but all of that is still there, and there's work to be done.
16: Yesterday, President Trump rejected Iran's response to a U.S. proposal to end the war. Trump wrote online, quote, "totally unacceptable." The U.S. says that 17 Americans that were aboard a cruise ship where the rare hantavirus was found have returned to the U.S. They'll go into quarantine in Nebraska. NPR's Marie Andrusovich reports the Department of Health and Human Services says one of them has tested positive for the virus.
19: Officials say the individual tested positive for the Andes strain of the virus, while a second passenger is experiencing mild symptoms. All 17 Americans who are on the affected cruise ship will quarantine in Omaha at the University of Nebraska Medical Center, with the symptomatic passenger going to a separate treatment facility. All will undergo clinical evaluation. According to the CDC, symptoms can take up to 42 days after exposure to show up. The World Health Organization says the hantavirus risk to the general public remains low, and the outbreak is, quote, not the start of another COVID pandemic. Marie Andrusovich, NPR News, Washington.
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12: The time is now 8:04 on this Monday. You're listening to Red River Radio News. Good morning, I'm Jeff Farrell. Data centers are likely to take up much more of Texas's water usage by the year 2040. KEDT's Rob Baskamp reports.
20: A recent report from the University of Texas at Austin revealed that data centers could potentially account for 3-9% of the state's water use by then. Data centers currently represent less than 1% of the state's water use. Estimates used in the study include water used for cooling as well as to produce power needed for data centers. Manufacturing accounts for about 7% of Texas's water use, according to the current state water plan. Much of the state's power production comes from natural gas, coal, or nuclear energy, which themselves guzzle about 5% of the state's water use for cooling. Researchers said that over 400 data centers are operating or under construction in Texas, and that more are planned.
12: Democratic Congressman Cleo Fields now says he will not run against fellow Democrat Troy Carter if the state Senate creates a map that forces them to run against each other. And Louisiana lawmakers are considering redistricting the state's congressional maps, sparking intense action by those in opposition. Louisiana Public Radio's Alex Sheasley reports on that story.
0: Crowds filled several hearing rooms in the lobby of the Senate during Friday's Senate Governmental Affairs meeting on new proposed congressional districts. During the meeting, protests in opposition to the proposal took place in the Senate lobby. Former mayor of the village of Tangiopoa, Trashika Robinson, spoke to the crowd in the lobby and said that she came to try and unite a state that has come apart politically.
21: When people think of Louisiana, they think about us coming together as one. We are here today because those values are being forgotten.
0: Dozens of protesters marched to the Capitol from the Capitol Park Museum ahead of the hearings on Friday morning.
12: In Arkansas, columnist John Brummett with the Arkansas Democrat Gazette says the April 29th ruling by the U.S. Supreme Court that ruled Louisiana's 6th congressional district is an unconstitutional racial gerrymander upturns the world that he knows. Speaking on Talk Business and Politics, he pointed to actions already taken in Tennessee.
22: Since the ruling, the Tennessee legislature was in session. They just promptly passed a redistricting plan that split Memphis three ways and took downtown black votes in Memphis and ran them all out into the little string districts and ran them out into rural areas. But they were already doing it. Pulaski County had that done to them in 1980. It's a different world, and it would indicate that somebody thinks we're in a post-race society in which we don't need to be worrying about these affirmative things that we did in the 60s. That's the big story.
12: A new study finds Louisiana is the worst state for working mothers. Wallet Hub performed the study by analyzing professional opportunities, child care opportunities, and work-life balance. Wallet Hub analyst Chip Lupo says the gender pay gap is a big factor.
23: In its defense, Louisiana is trying to at least address that, but you do have all of these economic issues in front of you that's going to make it extremely difficult.
12: The state Senate just unanimously approved a measure to give teachers and other public school employees 6 weeks of paid parental leave after giving birth, adopting, or fostering a child. It now heads to the House. I'm Jeff Fell. You're listening to Red River Radio News.
15: It's Morning Edition from NPR News. I'm A. Martinez in Los Angeles, California.
14: And I'm Michelle Martin in Washington, D.C. Good morning. President Trump leaves for Beijing tomorrow to meet with Chinese President Xi Jinping.
15: The state visit was rescheduled after Trump said it wouldn't be right to leave the U.S. in the middle of the war with Iran.
24: It's very simple. We got a war going on. I think it's important that I be here.
15: That was 2 months ago. The trip is back on, but the war is not over. Instead, it's in a holding pattern. Coming up, we'll speak with Democratic Congressman Ro Khanna about what he hopes the president accomplishes on this trip.
14: But first, let's get the details with NPR senior political correspondent Tamara Keith. Tam, good morning.
25: Good morning.
14: So is it surprising that the president is going ahead with this trip now?
25: You know, in some ways it is. The war hasn't ended quickly and conclusively as Trump had expected. He called the latest offer from Iran totally unacceptable. A senior U.S. official not authorized to speak publicly told me a better way to think about this is why would he not continue with this trip and all the other duties that he has as president? Kurt Campbell, chairman of the Asia Group, says the timing is awkward.
26: It is remarkable that President Trump is prepared to go to China under these circumstances. But may I also say that it's also deeply unusual that China is prepared to host him.
25: And with a celebratory state visit at that. So think about this. China and Iran are close allies and trading partners. And the U.S. has just spent weeks bombing Iran and is now blockading all ships connected to Iran. Campbell, who served in foreign policy roles in Democratic administrations, says the U.S. and China both have reasons to move forward.
26: It suggests that both believe they have interests in meeting. And I think part of that is a desire to keep a relationship that is fraught and challenging with a degree at least of equilibrium.
1: Okay, so Tam, you've been covering this administration for a long time. So how do you expect the ongoing Iran conflict to affect the agenda for this meeting between Trump and Xi?
25: Yeah, when this visit was first put on the books last fall, the focus was on keeping the trade truce between these two powers going. And that is still on the agenda. But now there's this pressing new global challenge, says Lyle Goldstein. He's director of the China Initiative at Brown University.
2: I do think that this war will dominate the summit. I mean, let's face it, it will push a lot of other things off the agenda. I mean, if for no other reason, Trump is focused on it because he wants it, you know, off his desk, you know, as it were, I think, and wants to resolve this political problem.
25: Iran's foreign minister just recently went to China and met with his counterpart there. And China is credited with helping to push Iran to accept that initial ceasefire. Goldstein says he could imagine Trump asking Xi to pressure Iran to reopen the Strait of Hormuz and make a deal to end the war.
1: Does that change the dynamic between Trump and Xi?
25: Inevitably. Ollie Wine with the International Crisis Group says it favors Xi.
3: The war in Iran has given President Xi sources of leverage that he would not have anticipated having at the beginning of this year.
25: For instance, he says the U.S. will need rare earth minerals from China to rebuild its supply of missile interceptors that have been depleted by the war. To hear Trump tell it, though, the war with Iran hasn't affected his friendly relationship with Xi. And when there have been questions about China possibly assisting Iran with the war, Trump has downplayed those concerns.
1: That is NPR's Tamara Keith. Tam, thank you.
25: You're welcome.
6: Let's get a view now from Congress with Representative Ro Khanna of California. He's a top Democrat on the House Select Committee on Strategic Competition between the U.S. and China. Congressman, so I've heard over the weekend some of the things that you hope are accomplished by President Trump on this trip to China. So we'll try and get to as many of them as possible. Let's start off with soybeans. China effectively is buying no more U.S. soybeans, getting 70% of their supply from Brazil. Argentina is also selling to China as well. How can that reverse itself? How can China go back to buying U.S. soybeans?
7: Well, the president needs to insist that they do. He said he was going to get a better deal for American farmers, but he has not. And I spent the weekend on an Ohio farm meeting with 60 farmers. They're very concerned that their soybean is not being bought. And they're concerned that their fertilizer costs, the cost of nitrogen, ammonia, urea have gone through the roof because of the war in Iran. The president needs to insist that China buy more of the our soybeans to lower the trade deficit.
6: Is it just one of those things where the countries can just stop this tariff war against each other and then that things can snap back the way they used to be?
7: Well, I think it's about the president insisting that the China trade deficit come down. He said he was going to get a better deal with China when he campaigned, and yet actually he's gotten a worse deal. I mean, our soybeans aren't being sold. China actually is setting up manufacturing in the United States. One of the glass manufacturers they've set up in Ohio is abusing their workers, is still being state subsidized, and China is still putting steel in the United States. In fact, when I was at the Cleveland port, I saw Chinese steel there as opposed to American steel. And when I went on Fox to talk about this yesterday, the president two times put on Truth Social attacking me because I was talking about getting a better deal for American workers, American manufacturers, and American farmers.
6: A while back, Congressman, I spoke to a soybean farmer who was worried because he told me that when a buyer buys from somewhere else, they get very used to the transaction. In other words, it's hard to get them back. So what's in it for China? If you say all President Trump has to do is insist, what's in it for China to do what he says?
7: Well, we're a huge market for China. We buy a lot of their consumer electronics. We have a $300 billion trade deficit. They need the American market. And what we need to say is that we want to trade. We don't want to just decouple, but it's got to be fair. It can't be that we're buying all their products and they're not buying from us. The problem is that the war in Iran has complicated this. We now need China and other nations' help to get the Strait of Hormuz open and to end the war and to negotiate with Iran, because right now our gas prices are high and our fertilizer costs are high. And the important thing to understand about the fertilizer costs being high, urea and ammonia, is that's not just hurting American farmers. This is why so many Americans are having high bills when they go to the grocery store.
6: If, as you said, President Trump needs China at this point, is he showing up to this trip with his hat in his hand, essentially?
7: Well, he does not have much leverage. I mean, China's holding us hostage because of rare earths and critical minerals. They are in a leveraged position because of the war in Iran. I mean, we have used a lot of our ammunition. Iran now is blocking the Strait of Hormuz. So he's compromised America's strategic interests. But hopefully he can start to make progress. One, we need to get a negotiated solution in Iran and end the war. That will bring down gas and food prices. Second, we need to fight for our farmers to get our soybean exports again. And third, we need to stand up for our manufacturers. We need to insist that China not hold hostage rare earths and critical minerals. And we need to make sure that they're buying from us in a fair way.
6: One of the other things that you've mentioned is to stop unfair trade practices in the U.S. for Chinese factories. How is that impacting this upcoming trip?
7: Well, I was up in Meadville, Pennsylvania. There's a glass manufacturer there, and they said, well, they're competing with a Chinese company in Ohio that are bringing people who are undocumented, that are abusing their workers, that are getting state subsidies. That can't

0: States, and that should not be allowed. They should not be allowed to have subsidized cars that also could be a threat to our surveillance and hurt our automakers. So the president needs to have a hard line that they should not be allowed to set up shop in America if they're getting state subsidies or abusing American workers.
1: Chinese cars, as far as I know, Congressman, are not sold in the United States. But I have been actually seeing them in California, our state, California, coming in from Mexico. Something like stopping Chinese cars at the border be on the table at this point?
0: Yeah, so you're right that the regulations are there that they can't directly be sold, but Bernie Moreno and Alyssa Slotkin have a bill to make that a law, and it should be part of the negotiation. And we need to make sure they don't bypass the direct sale into the United States by going through Mexico or Canada and getting the cars through there. This really is, it's not just that it's hurting American auto workers, it's also putting Americans at risk with the surveillance and the technology on those cars.
1: Now, you've criticized the president for, quote, treating Taiwan like a bargaining chip after he discussed with his Chinese counterpart Xi Jinping arms sales to Taiwan. What are you hoping he'll do this time around on Taiwan?
0: He should just be very clear on the one China policy, which is that it is unacceptable for China to militarily put pressure on Taiwan, that the future of Taiwan and China needs to be determined through peaceful negotiation between the two, and that he will not use Taiwan as a bargaining chip, and America will not allow China to continue stronger patrols around Taiwan and continue to put military pressure on Taiwan.
1: Congressman, if President Trump can return from China with just one of your priorities in the bag, which do you hope it would be?
0: A commitment on the rare earths and critical minerals, because without the rare earths and critical minerals, we can't build our drones, we can't build our interceptors, we can't build a lot of our cars. Those are critical to the American economy. Right now, he's only gotten a one-year agreement on that. We need to make sure China is not the world's monopoly on critical minerals and rare earths.
1: And as a worst-case scenario, no deals on anything?
0: The worst-case scenario is no deal on anything, that we're hostage to China's monopoly, that China keeps state subsidizing industry and dumping into the United States, that China continues to take advantage over what's happening in the Strait of Hormuz.
1: That's Democratic Representative Ro Khanna of California, ranking member of the House Select Committee on China. Thank you.
0: Thank you.
1: Our co-host Steve Inskeep is in China with an NPR team covering Trump's visit with Xi. Listen for Steve's reporting this week on Morning Edition.

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2: This is Morning Edition from NPR News. I'm Michelle Martin.
3: And I'm A. Martinez. Martin Short is a comedy legend to multiple generations.
4: Oh, this is too much. Wheel of Fortune. Give me a break. I couldn't be more excited, I must say.
3: In the 1980s, he created one brilliant character after another with SCTV and Saturday Night Live. Ed Grimley there with the most exaggerated cowlick you have ever seen. Then in the 2000s, he gave us the boorish Hollywood interviewer Jiminy Glick. And most recently, the podcasting sleuth Oliver Putnam on Only Murders in the Building.
5: Do you consent to being recorded? Just say anything to agree.
6: No, please.
5: Thanks, perfect.
3: Martin Short's career is celebrated in a new Netflix documentary starting tomorrow. It's called Marty, Life is Short. Now, that title stings a bit. The documentary reveals just how often he's had to endure the loss of family members. And in February, after the movie was finished, Short's daughter, Catherine, took her own life at the age of 42. By the way, if you or someone you know is in crisis, you can call or text the Suicide and Crisis Lifeline. It's 988.
5: The reality is that my daughter had a severe disease that was mental illness. And like cancer, some diseases are terminal, and hers was terminal.
3: Does it each day get even a fraction better, easier to deal with? I don't even know how to even put that into words.
5: Well, I think there's, you know, you have no intention of ever getting over it. Listen, I've been through this before. I think that in 7 years, I lost three of my seven family members as a kid.
3: And your brother, your mother, and your father.
5: Right. And, you know, one of the things is when my daughter died, Lawrence Kasdan said, what do you want to do with this documentary? Because it's about love, loss, and survival. Do we postpone it 6 months? And my instinct was the opposite. No, I think we proceed. I think we must figure a way to survive through grief without denying it or without in any way undermining its importance.
3: Yeah, and I think you doing that, Martin, that's going to help a lot of people that are going through the same thing.
5: Totally agree.
3: One of the things in this film that I really enjoyed seeing was all the video camera footage of your life with your family, with all of your very famous and funny friends. But the one thing I was great to see in particular was the stuff with your wife, Nancy Dolman.
7: And forevermore,
5: I'll stay. That's how you'll stay. Well, Nancy was a star. And when I first saw a rough cut of this documentary, I said to Larry Kasdan, I didn't know you were in love with Nancy. Because it is a love letter to her.
8: Hey, sweetie, are we having a romantic time together?
9: Yes, we are. After all these years.
8: Well, we are, you know.
5: So I remember when Nancy died, people would be hesitant to, you know, talk about her in front of me. Yeah. And I would always say, guys, Nancy would have been irritated by two ideas. Losing the battle of cancer because she was so competitive. And not being discussed. So you just keep the conversation going.
3: Martin Short met his wife before his fame while they were both appearing in a production of Godspell. At the time, he wanted to be a singer and a serious actor, but soon many of his close friends, such as Gilda Radner and Eugene Levy, joined the Second City Comedy Theater. Hard to believe, but that's something he initially resisted.
5: Comedy on demand, comedy under pressure. I don't like that.
3: In the end, he became a master of characters, and he described his favorite creations as, quote, morons with power.
5: Jiminy Glick is a perfect example. This is a complete moronic interviewer who will say to Mel Brooks, "What's your big beef with the Nazis?"
6: What's my big beef?
7: Yes, it seems like you're always knocking the Nazis. Oh, it's time for Mel Brooks to knock the Nazis, it seems.
5: I find those things hilarious. When I played the character Nathan Thurm, who was a defensive lawyer, always for the bad guys, you know, whenever he was looking into the camera, lying.
10: You seem defensive.
11: I'm not being defensive. You're the one who's being defensive. Why is it always the other person who's being defensive?
5: I went right back to Richard Nixon, looking into the camera years ago, saying, "I'm not a crook," but the top of his lip was just covered in sweat. So Nathan Thurm, we would always get glycerin and put it on the top of my lip.
3: I'll just tell you flat out that the Three Amigos means so much to me.
12: One for each other and all for one. The three brave amigos are we.
5: Three Amigos has become so revered by particularly boys in their 40s.
3: I'm not a 40-year-old boy, as you mentioned. I'm a 50-year-old boy.
5: It's the same idea. But I remember when my son Oliver, I never introduced that film into my house, but I remember he came home from a friend's house when he was about 11. He said, "Dad, did you know you made a Western?" My son in Newport, and we were at this pool, and a guy came up and said, "Mr. Short, there's a mail plane up there." You know, so,
3: how do you know it's a mail plane?
5: Little balls. You know. Roger Ebert didn't like it, but it wasn't for Roger Ebert. Yeah. You know what I mean? It was for someone who was 25. And the film hasn't changed, but tastes do change.
3: Yeah. So speaking of 25-year-olds, I mean, a younger generation of fans is probably in love with you, Martin, because of Only Murders in the Building.
5: Right.
3: What a great way to kind of spread yourself throughout generations of different fans of comedy.
5: Well, I mean, I think Selena helps, you know, in the demographic. But I think that every new project is a mountain to climb, and it's endlessly fascinating. The main thing I look toward is, how is the hang? Was the experience great? And what I'm very proud of Only Murders is that is known as the happiest set in New York City.
3: That is Martin Short. The new Netflix documentary is titled Marty, Life is Short. One of the things in this film that I really enjoyed, and about the 27 and a half minute mark, you cross your leg and I see you wearing NPR socks.
5: Is that true?
3: I paused it and I've microanalyzed it. They are NPR socks. I don't even know if you know you had them.
5: I didn't know. I think there's two fascinating things about this story. One is you need to get a bigger life. And secondly, I'm thrilled I have NPR socks. Who knew?
3: Martin, thank you so much for giving me some time here.
5: My pleasure.
3: This is NPR News.

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1: Live from NPR News in Washington, I'm Amy Held. The U.S. and Iran find themselves at odds once again over how to end the war 10 weeks in. Both sides calling on each other to lift their blockades of the Strait of Hormuz that's become a choke point for global oil. President Trump travels to China this week for a summit with President Xi Jinping, and Representative Ro Khanna, Democrat of California, tells NPR's Morning Edition the war with Iran has complicated long-standing trade issues with China.
2: We now need China and other nations' help to get the Strait of Hormuz open and to end the war and to negotiate with Iran, because right now our gas prices are high and our fertilizer costs are high. And the important thing to understand about the fertilizer costs being high, urea and ammonia, is that's not just hurting American farmers. This is why so many Americans are having high bills when they go to the grocery store.
1: Iran is considered one of China's closest partners in the Middle East, and Trump has suggested he may ask Beijing to help reopen the strait. Oil prices rose once again overnight over renewed worries about the latest U.S. and Iran impasse at the opening bell on Wall Street. Stocks were trading mixed. This after last week's record-setting rally when the S&P and NASDAQ closed Friday at new highs. Stocks in Asia were mixed. 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The 90-Second Naturalist.
3: Hi there, I'm Thane Maynard. Taxonomists recently reclassified Cooper's hawks from the genus Accipiter to Aster due to new genetic research that revealed flaws in the traditional classification. For decades, Accipiter grouped forest-dwelling hawks like the Cooper's hawk, sharp-shinned hawk, and goshawk based on physical similarities. However, a 2024 molecular phylogenetic study analyzing DNA from 237 species showed that Accipiter was polyphyletic, meaning it included species that didn't share a single common ancestor. This violated a core principle of taxonomy that genera should be monophyletic or composed of closely related species. To correct this, scientists split Accipiter into six distinct genera. The Cooper's hawk and American goshawk were reassigned to Aster, a genus originally coined in 1828, but later folded into Accipiter. This change reflects their deeper evolutionary lineage and helps clarify relationships among hawks. While the birds themselves haven't changed, their names now better represent their genetic heritage, improving scientific accuracy and communication.
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8: It's Morning Edition from NPR News. I'm E. Martinez in Los Angeles, California.
9: And I'm Michelle Martin in Washington, D.C. Good morning. President Trump will visit China this week, where he will meet with Chinese leader Xi Jinping. One of the big things they're expected to talk about is artificial intelligence. Both the U.S. and China have amped up development and adoption of AI in order to get ahead in the global race over the technology. NPR White House correspondent Deepa Shivram reports on who is winning and for how long.
10: Trump says the U.S. is leading on AI, and by some measurements, he's not wrong. Here's Kyle Chan, a fellow at Brookings, a centrist think tank in Washington.
11: If you're looking just at sheer performance of the top models, then yes, models from OpenAI, Anthropic, Google DeepMind are widely regarded as the very best.
10: And having the best models is critical, Chan says, for things like complex coding tasks and for national security and preventing cyber attacks. But having the best AI product isn't the only measurement of success when it comes to the global race over this technology.
11: While you can have the very best models, if you don't know how to integrate them into your economy, into your different sectors and services, then it matters less how good they are.
10: The data isn't always clear, but this is an area where China may be outpacing the U.S., says Chan, by further integrating AI into their society and everyday life, like healthcare, education, and government services, even if the technology isn't as good as what the U.S. is making. The other factor with Chinese AI models is that they're open source. That makes them free or very cheap, and it means that developers can adapt and fine-tune and customize the models in a way that fits their needs. U.S. models, on the other hand, are essentially locked and are more expensive but better quality. And that's working for now, but it might not in the long term, says Michael Horowitz. He's a professor of political science at the University of Pennsylvania and a former Pentagon official. He compares the decision between Chinese and U.S. AI models to buying a TV.
12: The top of the market television is like certainly better than a mid-market television. But a mid-market television that you can get for under $1,000 now is like still pretty darn good.
10: So in other words, U.S. AI models are the top of the market, but
12: the risk is that the impact of that lead is overcome by actors around the world choosing to work with Chinese AI models because they're cheaper and easier to access.
10: Experts, including Horowitz, estimate that the lead the U.S. has on its AI models is about 6 to 12 months. But the recent controversy over Anthropic's Mythos has some in Washington worried about whether that buffer is enough. Anthropic deemed their AI model Mythos too dangerous to release because of cybersecurity concerns. AI is developing so rapidly that it brings up questions about the security of the U.S.'s AI lead, like this one from Chan.
11: Does having a lead in AI frontier capabilities, even if it's just a few months, give the U.S. a chance to deal with some of these cyber vulnerabilities before China has a chance to try them out on the U.S.?
10: What measures the U.S. can take to widen that lead will likely be what Trump and his administration try to advocate for in his meeting with Xi later this week. Deepa Shivaram, NPR News, Washington.
9: Another key issue in U.S.-China relations is critical minerals that the U.S. military cannot function without. China largely controls the world's access to many of them, which gives China a lot of leverage over the United States. This afternoon on All Things Considered, how a tiny Montana town is benefiting from a big Pentagon investment to turn the tide on mineral supplies. 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
8: We go now to the occupied West Bank, where Israeli settlers have dug up the grave of an elderly Palestinian man. It happened in a cemetery near a newly reestablished Israeli settlement. The United Nations Human Rights Office for the Occupied Palestinian Territory said the incident was a, quote, despicable example of the new level of dehumanization of Palestinians. There has been a dramatic increase in settler attacks and Israeli government restrictions in the occupied West Bank. Here's NPR's Ruth Sherlock.
13: A video filmed at the scene shows the event clearly. The relatives of the deceased Palestinian, Hussein Assersa, quickly carry his body, wrapped in a white shroud, away from the cemetery where settlers, armed with weapons and holding spades, stand beside Assersa's freshly disturbed burial site. We were forced to lift my father's body out of the grave the settlers had been digging up, Mohammed Assersa says. He speaks with us by phone from a tent outside his house where he's receiving mourners who've come to pay their respects. Assersa says his family has been burying their dead in this cemetery for generations. Then, last year, Israeli Prime Minister Benjamin Netanyahu's government approved the return to the area of a settlement that had been removed under an Israeli disengagement plan in 2005. Now, settlers live a little over 300 yards from the cemetery. Assersa says his family was told they would now need to obtain permits from the Israeli military to access the cemetery to visit relatives' graves or bury their dead. So when Hussein Assersa, who was in his 80s, passed away, that's what the family did. The Israeli military confirmed to NPR that the Assersas had coordinated the burial in advance with security forces. Assersa says his family was given 30 minutes to lay his father to rest.
14: We buried my father, and all the while the settlers were there shouting at us and heckling us and telling us to leave. After the funeral, we left. But not even 10 or 15 minutes later, people came to warn us the settlers were digging up his grave. We ran back to the cemetery. We couldn't believe what was happening.
13: The settlers had dug all the way down to Assersa's father's body.
14: The settlers told us, either you take the dead body away right now, or we'll use a bulldozer to remove him from the grave and dump him for you.
13: He says that despite the family having obtained the necessary permissions, Israeli soldiers at the site did not try to send the settlers away. The Israeli military told NPR its soldiers had confiscated digging tools from the settlers and had remained at the site to, quote, prevent further friction. Assersa shared a video.
14: We left, but not even 10 or 15 minutes later, people came to warn us the settlers were digging up his grave. We ran back to the cemetery. We couldn't believe what was happening.
13: The settlers had dug all the way down to Assersa's father's body.
14: The settlers told us, either you take the dead body away right now, or we'll use a bulldozer to remove him from the grave and dump him for you.
13: He says that despite the family having obtained the necessary permissions, Israeli soldiers at the site did not try to send the settlers away. The Israeli military told NPR its soldiers had confiscated digging tools from the settlers and had remained at the site to, quote, prevent further friction. Assersa shared a video.
14: We couldn't believe what was happening.
13: The settlers had dug all the way down to Assersa's father's body.
14: The settlers told us, either you take the dead body away right now, or we'll use a bulldozer to remove him from the grave and dump him for you.
13: He says that despite the family having obtained the necessary permission, without support, Assersa says he and his relatives had no choice but to bow to the settlers' demands and exhume the body and take it away. His father was laid to rest in the cemetery of a nearby town, far from his family's traditional burial ground. Ruth Sherlock, NPR News, Ramallah in the occupied West Bank.

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5: Good morning, Martinez. There is a seagull screeching championship in Belgium. Last month, more than 70 of the world's best flocked there to go beak to beak. They not only had to nail a seagull's screech, but also their behavior. In fact, a quarter of their score is based on that. Now, I'm not saying that I could take it all, but if you

0: happen to be strolling a boardwalk, eating an ice cream cone, and see me lunge for it with my face, don't get mad. I'm just practicing for next year. 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
0: It's Morning Edition from NPR News. I'm Amy Martinez.
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3: NAD is a molecule that's crucial for energy production and cellular health. It stands for nicotinamide adenine dinucleotide. There's evidence NAD levels decline as you age and with some chronic diseases. The question is, can boosting NAD levels help out?
4: In rodents and mice, not in humans, NAD is miraculous.
3: That's Dr. Samuel Klein at the Washington University School of Medicine in St. Louis. He says in animal studies, you see improvement in mitochondria, the energy factories of the cell, and
4: you have increased strength, you have increased exercise performance, you have decreased metabolic abnormalities.
3: Our bodies are constantly using and recycling NAD, but it also comes from precursors in our diet, like vitamin B3. And these precursors are sold as supplements with abbreviations like NR and NMN. Those are mostly what scientists are studying.
4: The data in humans are pretty iffy.
3: This evidence primarily comes from small trials for specific conditions, like Parkinson's or peripheral artery disease. Christopher Martens at the University of Delaware is leading some of this research.
5: We are in the early days still of doing these studies.
3: Martens and others have shown you can safely boost NAD levels in the blood with precursor supplements. And he says, yes, some of this human data look promising. But what's missing are large, well-controlled trials, a message that tends to get lost on social media and in marketing materials.
5: Today, I think that there's an influencer culture that's really promoting the use of NAD that is now interfering, I think, a little bit with our ability to do rigorous science.
3: As in the sensational claims, hyping NAD is a kind of cure-all that can even reverse aging.
5: The cart may be well ahead of the horse at this point.
3: In fact, there's now a thriving market for IV infusions. One IV drip session can run from $200 to upwards of $1,000.
5: We know very, very little about IV infusion of NAD or NAD precursors in the scientific literature, and yet there's these infusion clinics that have been popping up everywhere.
3: A major player in this space is the national chain Restore Hyper Wellness. Rachel Pajednik is the chief science officer there and on the faculty at Stanford.
6: When you look at the wide breadth of data in the NAD sciences, it is vast, and it's being done by some of the best scientists.
3: As for the IV drips, she's published some of the only data, a retrospective study of clients who come to their clinics. Their research shows NAD infusions appear to be safe, but the experience is unpleasant with nausea and vomiting. And there's new data suggesting it's not very effective, which she says makes sense because there is no door to get this molecule inside the cell.
6: So it's a very inefficient way to try to enhance the NAD concentrations.
3: On the other hand, she says IV infusions with an NAD precursor, which her company Restore also offers, looks to be better at boosting NAD. But she acknowledges there isn't yet good evidence on the health benefits.
6: When we asked our clients and patients, does this make you feel better? A lot of them are reporting yes. They're saying they're sleeping better, they have more energy. And I think we do need to think about how we follow that kind of signal. This is not going to go away.
3: Because one thing is clear, the market is moving a lot faster than the science. Will Stone, NPR News.
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14: From Marketplace, I'm Sabri Benishore in New York. There are many divides between the generations, and one that's currently emerging comes courtesy of the labor market. Gen Z is feeling pretty gloomy about the job market, while older Americans are feeling more optimistic. This is from a Gallup poll out today. Marketplace's Nancy Marshall-Genzer has that.
15: Gallup found that last year, only 43% of Americans aged 15 to 34 thought it was a good time to find a job. That's 21 percentage points lower than the rate for Americans aged 55 and up. Usually, fresh new workers are more upbeat than older employees, but Gallup says younger Americans' optimism about the job market has fallen by 27 points since 2023, with the biggest drop among the most educated young women and those without a full-time job. Part of the gloom may be because young job seekers are worried about AI eliminating entry-level positions, although the Gallup poll didn't ask about that. Gen Z workers in the U.S. are also more pessimistic than their peers in most other advanced economies, where young adults are still more upbeat than older workers. I'm Nancy Marshall-Genzer for Marketplace.
14: President Trump has rejected Iran's latest proposal, latest response in negotiations to end the war. And right on cue, the price of oil is on its way back up. Brent crude is over $104 a barrel now. The price of gas in the U.S. also rising, $4.52 a gallon on average. And that is seeping its way into inflation. Julia Coronado is founder of Macro Policy Perspectives and a professor at UT Austin and is here to talk about it. Hi, Julia.
16: Good morning.
14: Tomorrow we get the Consumer Price Index. How bad is the inflation going to be now with a couple months of very high gas prices?
16: We'll see another surge in April gas prices that will take headline inflation very high. And again, we're not through that. The Strait of Hormuz is still closed. We're running through inventories, and eventually we're going to see much sharper physical limitations globally. And that will keep driving prices higher unless and until there's a resolution. So we'll get a taste of that, another taste of that this week, but it will not be the end of the story for sure.
14: You know, when the Federal Reserve tries to tackle inflation, they raise interest rates or keep them high. And part of the idea there is to kind of crimp demand. But if gas prices are high, which makes people not want to spend on gas or they have to spend less on other stuff, what's the point of having high interest rates? Like, what can that actually do for a problem like high gas prices?
16: You highlight the tensions the Fed is facing. Their interest rate tool is not ideal for a supply shock where both demand and inflation get hit. So raising interest rates would hurt the economy at a time when it's already having to absorb the blow of higher prices. So again, not ideal. One reason that they are standing steady, standing still, not doing anything with interest rates and trying to wait and see how this crisis unfolds and how the economy absorbs the blow before they make a decision on the right move in interest rates.
14: Julia Coronado, founder and president of Macro Policy Perspectives, thank you so much.
16: My pleasure.
14: All right, let's do the numbers. The Dow is up 61 points. That's 0.1%. The S&P 500 up 0.1%. NASDAQ down 0.1%. The yield on the 10-year treasury is 4.38%.
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14: If you want to keep your Medicaid benefits, you have to prove you are working or are too sick to work. That is from a new federal law. This month, Nebraska became the first state to start implementing that law. States are projecting having to spend tens of millions of dollars on these work verification programs that are expected to kick millions of people off of health insurance. Alex Olgan has more.
17: Adults in Nebraska will now need to prove they're working in school or volunteering to keep Medicaid or show they're too sick to do so. Sarah Marash with Appleseed Nebraska, a nonprofit advocacy group, is worried beneficiaries don't realize the stakes.
18: We're extremely concerned, you know, that people's health and livelihood is on the line.
17: Marash says people with Medicaid she's spoken to are confused. She points to one woman who scheduled an appointment to remove a medical device after a state caseworker told her she would lose coverage.
18: It took them over an hour on the phone with multiple caseworkers to find out that they are not going to be subject to the work requirements. And so these specific examples are really concerning to us and are already kind of the canary in the coal mine.
17: Policy groups estimate anywhere between 15 and 30,000 Nebraskans will lose health insurance, mostly from paperwork barriers rather than eligibility. That's what happened during an earlier attempt at a Medicaid work requirement during the first Trump administration, says Ben Summers at Harvard. He studied Arkansas's rollout in 2018.
19: There was no significant change in employment. There was no increase in the number of people working, the number of work hours.
17: 18,000 people in Arkansas lost coverage in 7 months. That was after years of prep and systems designed to flag people who should be exempt.
19: I actually worry Arkansas isn't the worst case scenario. And I think we are going to see some states that actually do worse than Arkansas.
17: Nebraska's health department aims to avoid a repeat by using existing data to verify eligibility rather than ongoing self-reporting. Since most states start this in 2027, it will take several months to see the impact. The Congressional Budget Office projects more than 5 million people will lose Medicaid over the next decade due to these new rules. What's clear now, says Jennifer Wagner, is the large price tag. She's director of Medicaid eligibility at the Center for Budget and Policy Priorities.
20: Deloitte or Accenture or KPMG, they're going to make money from making these changes for sure.
17: KFF Health News reported that Illinois is spending $12 million and Iowa is shelling out $20 million on these consulting firms to update eligibility platforms. Each of the 42 states and D.C. that offer Medicaid coverage to single adults making about $22,000 a year will have slightly different rules.
20: Every system, even if it's built by the same vendor, is different from its neighbor. And therefore, even though it's the same federal policy, we have to do it 43 times.
17: Iowa and Montana go live later this year. The rest will go in 2027. I'm Alex Olgan for Marketplace.
14: And in New York, I'm Sabri Benishore with the Marketplace Morning Report. 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
0: Violinist James Ennis is captivated by the beginning of the violin concerto by Jean Sibelius, but he's hesitant to ascribe his own particular meaning to it.
4: There's, to me, a certain emotional landscape of that opening that, I mean, people, since it was written, have tried to find ways of describing it that ultimately, I think, say more about the person making the description than they say about the music itself. We're all sort of dancing around what that music makes us feel.
0: From APM, American Public Media, this is Performance Today. I'm Valerie Kaler. James Ennis and the Minnesota Orchestra played the Sibelius Violin Concerto this hour on PT. James Ennis recorded that Sibelius concerto with the Bergen Philharmonic a couple years ago. In fact, the entire album featured music by Sibelius for violin and orchestra. Here's a sample, the Humoresque No. 3 from a set Sibelius published as his Opus 87. Edward Gardner conducts the Bergen Philharmonic Orchestra with violinist James Ennis out in front.

Jean Sibelius was a violinist himself, seriously considered a career as a professional, even auditioned for the Vienna Philharmonic, but he did not make the cut. He turned his attentions to writing music. That was his Humoresque No. 3 with James Ennis and the Bergen Philharmonic. More from Ennis and Sibelius ahead this hour.

from APM American Public Media. This is Performance Today, taking you to concerts around the world. I'm Valerie Kaler. Ach, was ist doch unser Leben? Ah, what indeed is our life? Well, according to the band Kansas, all we are is dust in the wind. Simon and Garfunkel sang about a time of innocence and being left with only a photograph to preserve a memory. And Joni Mitchell said, we are captive on a carousel of time. We can't return. We can only look behind from where we came and go round and round and round in a circle game. Each generation watches the next take its place with all the joy and sorrow that endless cycle brings. That phrase I started with, ach, was ist doch unser Leben, comes from a hymn by 17th century Lutheran pastor Martin Schaller. It starts with, ah, what is our life, and continues with more existential questions. What is our time? What is our piety? What good is money? What good is status and position? The answer to all his questions, more or less, all of that is nothing. An illusion. And even if it does exist, it'll be gone soon anyway, because death. I bet he was fun at parties. Johann Sebastian Bach used a couple hymns by Martin Schaller in his own compositions, but he works his Bachian magic, taking what is somber and ineluctable and infusing it with light and sublime beauty. The chorale prelude we're about to hear gives voice to both the serious and the sublime. Here, cellist Clive Greensmith and pianist Anna Petrova with Ach, was ist doch unser Leben? Ah, what is this life? By J.S. Bach.

motivated pianist Michelle Kahn, who really wanted to share the pieces with audiences everywhere. Michelle Kahn received permission from Scott's son to have transcriptions made of the improvisations. So, this is Michelle Kahn's take on Hazel Scott's improvisation on the... That album captivated pianist Michelle Kahn, who really wanted to share the pieces with audiences everywhere. Michelle Kahn received permission from Scott's son to have transcriptions made of the improvisations. So, this is Michelle Kahn's take on Hazel Scott's improvisation on the...

0: Michelle Kahn at the piano in our big room, the Maud Moon Weyerhaeuser Music Studio, playing an improvisation on Franz Liszt's Hungarian Rhapsody No. 2 by pianist Hazel Scott. Wesley Ducote made that transcription for Michelle Kahn, with permission from Hazel Scott's son. In recent years, Michelle Kahn has been performing several of Hazel Scott's improvisations in concert. She says even though they sound fun, they are incredibly difficult. Trying to match Hazel Scott's skill level on the stride pattern is nearly impossible. Scott's left hand flew through that bass line with ease. Still, Kahn loves the freedom she feels when she plays them.
1: You know, as much as this is not my improv, it's still my interpretation on it. I'm still able to put a little of my own stamp on it, which for me is, again, so fun and so validating. It was so much fun to learn these, so much fun to play them, and there's so much humor in them.
0: Michelle Kahn currently working on an album of Hazel Scott's classical improvisations. Always looking forward to hearing more from Michelle Kahn. In a moment, an unassuming masterpiece. 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
2: 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It is inspiring. It's beautiful. It's utterly captivating. Some call it genius. And violinist James Ennis says there's so much more to the violin concerto by Jean Sibelius.
3: Sometimes pieces that are so immediately ingratiating, they sometimes don't get the respect they always deserve for just the quality of how well they're crafted. Sibelius was not just, touched by God with all this inspiration. It's like, no, he was really, really, really good at it too, and worked extremely hard and really meticulously to create something that, that doesn't sound like anything else. I mean, it's a piece that is, in basic ways, it's very exciting. The atmosphere that's created at the beginning of the first movement is, I think, once you hear it, you never forget hearing it. That's pretty special.
2: For over a century, people have ascribed meaning to that special opening. Ennis told me that those interpretations often say more about the person doing the interpreting than they do about the actual music and the markings on the page.
3: The violinist's entrance, which is sometimes played like this, lonely whisper in the windswept snowy plains, is not written that way at all. It's a mezzo forte, which is a very unusual dynamic for, I mean, to specify something by definition as being, medium is a risky move, but there's something to it because the violinist is a narrator from the very beginning that is not whispering you and daring you to listen, and also not shouting at you. It is presenting something, and that often, when you think about it in terms of speech, that often is the most compelling way to get people to listen, is you don't make a scene, you don't make a show, you just simply make it available. And the interest of the subject is what brings people in.
2: As the violinist narrates, Ennis says the structure of the first movement feels like a conversation, as if someone is about to divulge something important. They may not know exactly how to say it, or even if they actually want to tell you, but they're going to tell you anyway.
3: And also not shouting at you. It is presenting something, and that often, when you think about it in terms of speech, that often is the most compelling way to get people to listen, is you don't make a scene, you don't make a show, you just simply make it available. And the interest of the subject is what brings people in.
2: As the violinist narrates, Ennis says the structure of the first movement feels like a conversation, as if someone is about to divulge something important. They may not know exactly how to say it, or even if they actually want to tell you, but they're going to tell you anyway. Let's go now to a concert in Minneapolis. James Ennis is inviting us in.
3: And when you think about it in terms of speech, that often is the most compelling way to get people to listen, is you don't make a scene, you don't make a show, you just simply make it available. And the interest of the subject is what brings people in.
2: As the violinist narrates, Ennis says the structure of the first movement feels like a conversation,

0: from a concert in Minneapolis, Minnesota. That was the Violin Concerto by Jean Sibelius. James Ennis played solo violin, and Thomas Sundergaard led the Minnesota Orchestra during their annual Nordic Soundscapes Festival. When James Ennis was starting out in his career, he got a bit of advice from his first manager, who told him he's not going to please everyone and that he just needed to remain true to himself. The audience would appreciate honesty and commitment more than anything else.
1: He made a funny comment about if 51% of the audience loves it and 49% doesn't, it's a success. And if 49% loves it and 51% doesn't, it's a failure. And you know, I think that there is, in a way, a certain comfort to that, knowing that you just have to take a leap of faith as a performer and say, this is what I'm trying to say to you. I think this is meaningful, and I hope you do too.
0: I'm guessing that James Ennis would have received a 51% or higher approval rating for that concert at Orchestra Hall in Minneapolis. If you want to revisit that warm, engaging performance by James Ennis and the Minnesota Orchestra, swing by the PT page online sometime in the next month. Each daily episode is archived for 30 days after broadcast as on-demand audio. 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
0: It's almost intuitive, really, when we listen to music, to think that the composer's writing a kind of autobiography. That whatever was the prevailing mood in the composer's life at the time, that must be reflected in the music. Igor Stravinsky wrote this fairly upbeat music during a series of tragic losses. His daughter, his wife, and his mother all died in quick succession. From APM American Public Media, this is Performance Today. I'm Valerie Kaler. But Stravinsky later said, quote, "I did not seek to overcome my grief by expressing it in music. A listener looking for that will come away empty." Coming up, Stravinsky's non-autobiographical Symphony in C.
2: Live from NPR News in Washington, I'm Corva Coleman. U.S. officials say 17 Americans and one Briton who were aboard the cruise ship where the rare Hanta virus was found have now arrived in the U.S. Most of these people are in Omaha, Nebraska. Some will go into quarantine at the University of Nebraska Medical Center. Admiral Brian Christine is the Assistant Secretary for Health at the Department of Health and Human Services. He says there is very little risk of the Hanta virus spreading.
3: Let me be crystal clear. The risk of hantavirus to the general public remains very, very low. The Andes variant of this virus does not spread easily, and it requires prolonged close contact with someone who is already symptomatic.
2: At least two former passengers were moved to Atlanta. Their conditions are not known. The man accused of trying to assassinate President Trump at the White House Correspondents' Dinner has pleaded not guilty to the charges. Cole Allen entered his plea at a hearing in federal court this morning. NPR's Ryan Lucas reports.
4: The 31-year-old faces four counts, including trying to assassinate the president of the United States. At his arraignment, Allen was in shackles and an orange prison outfit. He stood at the podium as his attorneys entered a plea of not guilty to the charges against him. Prosecutors say Allen traveled from Los Angeles to Washington, D.C. by train and booked a room at the same hotel where the White House Correspondents' Dinner takes place. Allen then allegedly tried to storm the dinner with a shotgun and other weapons, but was stopped at the outer perimeter by Secret Service agents. He is scheduled to be back in court in late June. Ryan Lucas, NPR News, Washington.
2: President Trump has rejected Iran's response to a U.S. ceasefire proposal. Writing online yesterday, Trump described Iran's response as, quote, totally unacceptable. A ceasefire remains in place, but Iran is still cutting off oil shipping traffic through the Strait of Hormuz. The U.S. still has its blockade up of Iranian ports. Trump will meet with Chinese leader Xi Jinping this week in Beijing. Trump had rescheduled the visit to China after the war with Iran broke out. The issue of the war is likely to be a main topic. But NPR's Deepa Shivaram reports the AI race is also expected to come up.
5: When it comes to AI technology from American companies like OpenAI, Anthropic, and Google, experts say those models are better than what China's putting out. The U.S. is, by some estimates, about 6 to 12 months ahead of China. So Trump is right that the U.S. is leading the AI race in that regard. But where China is inching ahead is on AI adoption, how integrated AI is in their society, and how accessible their AI products are. In the meeting this week, Trump and Xi are expected to talk about global risk management when it comes to the rise of AI. Deepa Shivaram, NPR News.
2: You're listening to NPR News from Washington. The war in Iran has kept fuel prices high. The motoring club AAA says the average national cost for a gallon of regular gasoline has reached $4.52. The U.S. military says the remains of a soldier who had gone missing in Morocco just over a week ago have been found. Michael Koloki has more.
6: In a statement, the U.S. Army said that the body of the soldier, identified as 27-year-old First Lieutenant Kendrick Lamont Key Jr., was recovered by a Moroccan military search team along the Moroccan shoreline over the weekend. The Army said that plans are underway to repatriate his body back to the United States. Search and rescue operations continue to find the second soldier who had also gone missing. The two soldiers fell off a cliff during a recreational hike while off duty. They had been participating in annual joint military exercises known as African Lion, which involved U.S. troops, NATO member forces, and several African countries. For NPR News, I'm Michael Koloki in Nairobi.
2: The Anti-Defamation League says former leader Abraham Foxman has died at the age of 86. The ADL statement didn't say where or when he died. Foxman led the group that advocates for American Jews from 1987 to 2015. He counseled presidents and public figures. He backed immigrant rights and gay rights. Foxman faced some criticism for sometimes quickly reacting to perceived slights against Jewish people. He was also criticized for sometimes easily forgiving those who apologized for anti-Jewish remarks. I'm Corva Coleman, NPR News.
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8: From APM, American Public Media, this is Performance Today. I'm Valerie Kaler. Glad to have you along for today's musical adventures and discoveries. This hour's adventures take us through light and darkness and pretty much everything in between. Ahead, we'll hear a relatively sunny symphony written during one of the cloudiest points of the composer's life, and a tribute to a dancer's brief incandescent existence. Right now, it's music from French composer Maurice Ravel. His Introduction and Allegro has been described as sunlit. I'll extend that metaphor and suggest that perhaps it's the kind of sun that pokes its head out after a summer rainstorm. Everything's kind of gray and murky, and then light and warmth pierce the clouds and things seem to almost sparkle. Dappled light through the trees, still dripping with the warm rain of spring. The Caroga Arts Ensemble and Casa Quartet teamed up for this performance at the Cooperstown Summer Music Festival in Cooperstown, New York. Maurice Ravel's Introduction and Allegro.

0: Sunlight sparkling after rain, perhaps? Maurice Ravel's Introduction and Allegro. We heard the Casa Quartet and the Quiroga Arts Ensemble at the Cooperstown Summer Music Festival in Cooperstown, New York. In just a moment, the exotic woman of Mambo. 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
1: We're about to hear music for solo piano written by Gabriela Ortiz, our 2026 PT Classical Woman of the Year. Music called Su Mui Ke. Ortiz named it after one of the first burlesque dancers in Mexico, Su Mui Ke. In the late 1940s, she acted and danced in several Mexican films and was in high demand in local theaters and cabarets. This was during the golden age of Mexican cinema, when dancers were often featured in film, dancing the mambo. Su Mui Ke had a vibrant but very brief life. She died at the age of 22. I find it fitting that this piece is also vibrant but incredibly short, just 4 minutes long. Su Mui Ke, La Exótica del Mambo by Gabriela Ortiz. Noelia Rodiles at the piano in concert in Madrid.

0: Su Mui Kei, La Exotica del Mambo, The Exotic Woman of Mambo. A short piece by Gabriela Ortiz about a 20th century actress and dancer named Su Mui Kei. This is one of several pieces Ortiz has written over the years about Mambo dancers. We heard the piece played by pianist Noelia Rodiles in concert at the headquarters of the Fundación Juan March in Madrid, Spain. Gabriela Ortiz, by the way, our 2026 PT Classical Woman of the Year. We'll continue to explore her vast catalog of works and celebrate her contributions to the classical scene all year long. In a moment, you probably think this song is about him, don't you? This is Performance Today from APM.
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0: 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It's always tempting when we listen to music to think the composer is writing a kind of autobiography, that whatever the prevailing mood in that composer's life was at the time, that somehow must be reflected in the music. Igor Stravinsky wrote the music we're about to hear during what he called the unhappiest period of my life. His daughter had died of tuberculosis. 3 months later, his wife died. And 3 months after that, his mother passed away. Plus, Stravinsky himself was terribly sick with tuberculosis. He wrote about what he was going through. Quote, "It is no exaggeration to say that during those weeks, I was only able to continue my life by working on this symphony. But I did not seek to overcome my grief by expressing it in music. A listener looking for that will come away empty." So while coping with the loss of 3 close members of his family, Igor Stravinsky wrote music that he says is just music. It's not about what he was feeling or experiencing at the time. Food for thought while we listen to it from a concert at the Aspen Music Festival in Aspen, Colorado. Vasily Petrenko conducting the Aspen Festival Orchestra in the Symphony in C Major by Igor Stravinsky.

Igor Stravinsky wrote that music during what he called the unhappiest period of his life. His daughter died of tuberculosis, then his wife died 3 months later. Stravinsky himself got tuberculosis and was quarantined. He went on to full recovery. But 3 months after that, his mother passed away as well. Despite all of that, Stravinsky insisted that the music he wrote while he was going through tremendous personal upheaval was not an expression of his grief. The Symphony in C Major by Stravinsky. We heard it from a concert at the Aspen Music Festival and School in Aspen, Colorado. Conductor Vasily Petrenko led the Aspen Festival Orchestra. It's interesting that Stravinsky said writing that piece helped him survive that difficult time, but that the music itself is just music, not an expression of his sadness. What do you think? And what did you hear in that piece? A heartfelt cry of grief or just interesting, abstract music? We're always glad to hear your thoughts. 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

0: time from NPR News, I'm Lakshmi Singh. Passengers from a cruise ship struck by a deadly hantavirus outbreak that killed three people are returning to their home countries on military and government planes escorted by staffers in hazmat gear. France confirms a woman tested positive and her health has gotten worse. 18 Americans from the ship returned to the U.S. early this morning. The majority are quarantined at the University of Nebraska Medical Center. Two patients were sent to Atlanta's Emory University. One of those patients tested positive but is not showing symptoms. The other has tested negative but is showing mild symptoms. The Assistant Secretary for Health, Admiral Brian Christine, says the risk to the general public remains low.
1: The Andes variant of this virus does not spread easily, and it requires prolonged close contact with someone who is already symptomatic. Even so, we have taken this situation very seriously from the very start.
0: The outbreak has renewed concerns about the U.S.'s containment capabilities in light of sweeping government DOGE cuts since President Trump returned to office. The president leaves tomorrow for a state visit to China. NPR's Tamara Keith reports the Iran war looms large over the trip.
2: In March, President Trump postponed his trip to China because of the war. The trip is back on, but the war isn't over. Instead, it's in an unsteady and uncertain holding pattern. Kurt Campbell at the Asia Group says the timing is awkward.
3: It is remarkable that President Trump is prepared to go to China under these circumstances. But may I also say that it's also deeply unusual that China is prepared to host him.
2: Iran and China are allies and trading partners. Campbell says the fact that the trip is moving forward is an indication of how important it is to both the U.S. and China to stabilize their relationship. Tamara Keith, NPR News.
0: The standoff between the U.S. and Iran pushed oil prices higher today. NPR's Scott Horsley reports the price of homes is also rising.
4: Oil prices rose after President Trump called Iran's latest diplomatic gesture totally unacceptable. AAA says retail gasoline prices in the U.S. now average $4.52 for a gallon of regular. Sales of existing homes rose only slightly in April. The National Association of Realtors says sales were up 0.2% from March and flat compared to April of last year. The average selling price was up less than 1% from a year ago at just under $418,000. First-time buyers accounted for a third of the homes sold last month. Mortgage giant Freddie Mac says the average interest rate on a 30-year home loan is now 6.37%. Scott Horsley, NPR News, Washington.
0: It's NPR News. A California man has pleaded not guilty to charges connected to the alleged attack on President Trump last month, including the alleged attempt to assassinate the president. Today, Cole Allen appeared in court in an orange jumpsuit and shackled. He was arrested after allegedly attempting to carry out an armed attack during the White House Correspondents' Dinner. His attorneys are asking U.S. District Judge Trevor McFadden to disqualify at least two top Justice Department officials from being directly involved because they could be considered victims or witnesses in the case and could pose a conflict of interest. The supplement NAD is attracting lots of attention in the wellness and longevity world. You can buy supplements or get pricey infusions at clinics. Scientists are studying the potential of NAD, but as NPR's Woolstone reports, many of the claims are ahead of the current evidence.
5: NAD boosting products are often billed as a kind of cure-all, a potent substance that can reverse aging and enhance energy. Nicotinamide adenine dinucleotide is a crucial molecule in our body, and the early research on animals suggests taking NAD precursor supplements can have many benefits. Dr. Shalinder Basin at Brigham and Women's Hospital is one of the researchers looking into NAD.
6: We're early in this field, it certainly is very promising, but I think the hype exceeds the reality where we are in the field.
5: He says what's needed now are larger human trials. Will Stone, NPR News.
0: It's NPR.
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8: 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Today, it's a wind ensemble piece by Rayfon Williams that calls for 21 parts. There's not much doubling. And this idea is a practice that reflects the balance and size of regimental bands in England. This would have been about 100 years ago, which is when it was composed. Von Williams calls it a toccata in march style, and it's performed here by the University of Georgia Wind Ensemble, led by John P. Lynch.

A Toccata in March Style from 1924 by Rayfon Williams. That was the University of Georgia Wind Ensemble led by John P. Lynch. And that is today's daily download, which is to say, if you'd like to listen to it again or, as the name suggests, download it onto your device, you can do that at yourclassical.org. 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Here's Damon Gupton and Sphinx Virtuosi in the Sinfonietta No. 1 by Coleridge Taylor Perkinson.

0: That was members of Sphinx Virtuosi, led by Damon Gupton, in the Sinfonietta No. 1 by Coleridge Taylor Perkinson.
1: Is that a bird I'm hearing? 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
2: 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Hey gang, this is Nathan Wilson with New Southern Garden. 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
0: Here's a 20th century Italian composer, well, he died in the 1930s, really digging into the past. He often did this. His name was Ottorino Respighi. And in this case, he took old lute and harpsichord music from centuries earlier and created three suites. He called them Ancient Airs and Dances. This is the suite number one, with the soloists of Venice led by Claudio Simone.

0: If you enjoyed that music, there are two more that are very similar. They were composed in the early 20th century by Ottorino Respighi, and he called the suites Ancient Airs and Dances. That was the first of the three suites with the Soloists of Venice, conducted by Claudio Scimone.
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0: The pianist Emmanuel Ax is now the host of a podcast. It's called Classical Music Happy Hour, and in each episode he has a special guest. They talk about their careers. They dive into some of their favorite pieces. There's even kind of a quiz. There are questions from listeners. So far his guests have included Yuja Wang and the actor David Hyde Pierce, John Adams' composer, and this man, Yo-Yo Ma, who's joined by Mr. Ax and clarinetist Richard Stoltzman for chamber music by Beethoven.

0: That was the Piano Trio No. 4 by Beethoven, borrowing someone else's tune for the last movement. Richard Stoltzman clarinet, Emmanuel Ax piano, the cellist was Yo-Yo Ma.
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2: Welcome to Outlook from the BBC World Service. On today's episode, a case that rocked the Central American country of Belize. It centered on a woman called Nora Parham. One of her sons is Earl Williams.
3: I used to search on the internet and you get all these crazy stories about what happened to your mom.
2: In the 1960s, Nora was found guilty of murder, and she's the only woman in Belize's history to have been sentenced to death.
3: I felt bad about what happened. It was almost a stigma to certain people.
2: But decades later, people began to question, was this actually a miscarriage of justice?
3: I felt, deep down in my heart that my mom was innocent. Not because it's my mom, but the whole scenario, the way it went down, it didn't seem right. It didn't sound right.
2: The truth comes out. That's on Outlook after the latest news.
4: BBC News, I'm John Shea. President Trump says the ceasefire with Iran is on life support as the sides fail to agree terms to start talks on ending the war. He told reporters he was still aiming for complete victory, but he said there was no pressure.
5: They think that, well, I'll get tired of this, or I'll get bored, or I'll have some pressure, but there's no pressure. There's no pressure at all. We're going to have a complete victory. We've already, in theory, had a complete victory from the military standpoint. The military, look, their Navy is dead. They have 150, they had 159 ships. Right now they have zero, other than the little speedboats that go around that got taken out 8 a day by us.
4: Mr. Trump described Iran's response to a U.S. peace offer, as a stupid proposal. With no sign of agreement, oil prices have again risen. The Saudi oil giant Aramco said the conflict had caused the largest ever shock to global energy supplies. European Union foreign ministers have agreed to impose new sanctions on Israeli settlers who've committed violence against Palestinians in the occupied West Bank. Nick Beek reports.
6: The European Union's 27 foreign ministers agreed to sanction 3 Jewish settlers and 4 settler organisations whose identities have not yet been published. The EU first targeted extremists 2 years ago, issuing travel bans and asset freezes. But the latest measures had been resisted by Hungary. Viktor Orban's electoral defeat last month has now unblocked the process. Leading Hamas figures are also included in the new sanctions. Israel's foreign minister, Gideon Saar, condemned the move, saying Israeli citizens and entities had been targeted for their political views without any basis.
4: South Africa's parliament will begin setting up an impeachment committee to investigate President Cyril Ramaphosa over a corruption scandal. Mr. Ramaphosa would have a case to answer over the theft of a large amount of foreign currency hidden at one of his houses. He denies wrongdoing. Nomsa Maseko has the details.
7: The Constitutional Court dealt a major blow to President Cyril Ramaphosa and effectively revived the stalled impeachment process against him. The Speaker of Parliament, Thoko Didiza, outlined 6 steps that Parliament would undertake to institute impeachment proceedings. The ANC's top officials have been locked in a meeting to map out their next move.
4: A man accused of attempting to assassinate President Trump during the White House Correspondents' Dinner in Washington last month has pleaded not guilty. Cole Allen, who's 31 and from California, didn't speak during the court appearance in Washington. The plea was entered by his lawyer. Prosecutors alleged that he fired a shotgun at a security service agent and stormed a checkpoint during a failed attempt to attack the president. World News from the BBC. A federal communications commissioner has said the Trump administration is engaged in a targeted campaign of censorship on Disney and its ABC television network. In a letter to Disney's CEO, the lone Democratic commissioner in the FCC, Ana Gomez, claimed the committee had been weaponized to force the free and independent media into submission. Haiti's Prime Minister Alix Didier-Fils-Aimé has said the security situation there is not yet stable enough to allow elections slated for August, but he hopes they could be staged before the end of the year. There have been repeated election delays as criminal gangs have tightened their grip over parts of the country, killing thousands of people and displacing more than a million. The opposition in Sierra Leone has raised concerns over the country's alleged links to international drug trafficking networks. It comes after Spanish police seized 30 tonnes of cocaine from a ship said to have departed from Freetown. The online daily game Wordle, which is played by millions of people around the world, is to be made into a television show. It'll be aired on the US network NBC next year. Joanna Keane reports.
0: Wordle, which has been known to unite families across the world and provoke friendly rivalries, was launched by a software engineer, Josh Wardle, in 2021. Just months later, it was acquired by the New York Times for an undisclosed seven-figure sum. Players get six chances to guess a random five-letter word, with green tiles indicating they've got the right letter in the right place and yellow tiles showing a correct letter but in the wrong place. The game show version will see teams of three players go head-to-head to win cash prizes. It'll be hosted by the NBC news anchor Savannah Guthrie. For NBC, it's a chance to make a game loved by so many into a popular game show. For the New York Times, it reflects its ambitions to expand its content beyond traditional news.
4: BBC News.
2: Hello, you're listening to Outlook from the BBC World Service. I'm Saskia Collette. In certain ways, the nation of Belize is the dictionary definition of laid back. Firstly, there's the relaxing tropical weather. Then you've got space. It's the least densely populated country in Central America. So few people live there that the cell phone numbers are only seven digits. And when you take a road trip, the incredibly high frequency of speed bumps, even on major arterial roads, serve as a reminder. Just in case you want to be in a rush, you can't be. These days, Earl Williams lives in Los Angeles, but he's originally from the Belizean town of San Ignacio. Can you describe to me a little bit about San Ignacio, where you grew up?
3: San Ignacio was a sleepy town, I would call it. It was a place where everybody knew each other. Everybody helped each other. Soccer was the biggest thing, or football. We do river rafting, stuff like that for fun.
2: And what about for someone who's never been to Belize? How would you describe it visually, what San Ignacio looks like?
3: Well, it's a hilly area. The people are very friendly. And it's a mixed community. I mean, Hispanics, Mayas, Blacks, East Indian like myself. It's quiet. It's a nice little town. I would go back and live there.
2: Encircled by idyllic rainforest, the town of San Ignacio definitely matches the tranquil energy of much of Belize. And in the 1970s, it was these dreamy surroundings that backdropped young Earl's life. But the peace wouldn't last, because unbeknownst to Earl, he was on the periphery of one of the biggest scandals in Belize's history. You see, Earl was raised by two older people, and he initially thought they were his parents. But then he found out that they were actually his grand aunt and uncle. So what happened to his mother? At around 8 years old, he began to hear snippets.
3: I start to get bits and pieces of what happened to my mom, but not concrete information. They said to me around that age that my mom was taken away, and your mom was sent to another country, to the States or to England.
2: It didn't make sense. Why was she exiled to the U.S. or Europe?
3: You start asking questions. What really happened?
2: Eventually, Earl came to understand that his mother had been involved in a crime. His grand-aunt and uncle told him that's why she'd been extradited overseas. It wasn't until he was a teenager that Earl realized that wasn't the whole truth.
3: When I was in high school, one of my cousins worked for the... He was a detective, and he had access to most of the archives.
2: This cousin sits Earl down. Here's what I dug up in the police files, he says. What he found is particularly hard for Earl to talk about, so I'll tell you. The archives depicted an awful series of events. It's 1963, and Earl's mother, her name is Nora Parham, is living with her partner, a police constable called Ketchel Trapp, in Orange Walk Town in the north of Belize. She's 36 years old. Earl is just a baby. One day, Nora and Ketchel get into an argument. Things get ugly, violent. Nora ends up throwing gasoline on him in their scuffle. Then Ketchel Trapp uses the bathroom, an outhouse latrine. While there, according to the police records, Nora lights him on fire. Ketchel Trapp is engulfed in flames. And while all this unfolds, baby Earl is in the house. Ketchel Trapp is whisked to Belize City Hospital with third-degree burns covering about 90% of his body. The injuries are so severe, he dies the following day. Nora Parham is arrested for his murder. The so-called cop slayer is put on trial, found guilty, and sentenced to death. A newspaper from the time said, "No black flag, no bell, and not even any noise audible to the public was made when 8 o'clock came and Nora was hanged." She remains the only woman in Belize's history to have been executed. How did you start to process that knowledge once you did know that your mother had been hanged?
3: When I found out what happened, I still thought that that couldn't have happened. It was terrible. It made it more difficult knowing the process that she went through.
2: Earl kept imagining his mother's final moments in the gallows.
3: What was she thinking? What was her last thought, you know? If she thought about me, that, you know, the baby that she left behind, 1 year old, you know, whoa. It was really, really tough.
2: Because of the shock, Earl adopted a kind of magical thinking. He uses a black handkerchief to wipe away his tears as he tells me that even after finding out his mother was dead, he still held on to the idea that she was simply somewhere abroad.
3: So I said, maybe it's true that they just took her away. Huh. And we always thought that one day would have seen her. And even grown, 20, 25 years old, I used to Google or search on the internet. And you get all these crazy stories about what happened to your mom. I felt bad about what happened. It was almost a stigma to certain people. So we don't want to talk about it. You don't want to have people know that you're one of the kids.
2: One of Nora's kids. When she died, Nora left behind 8 sons. 4 were the children of Ketchel Trapp. After her death, the family splintered. Earl grew up with 2 brothers, Anthony and Dean. What kind of things would you do together as boys?
3: We did stuff that kids would do. We played together and we would go to the, you know, we call it the bush together to get firewood. And we always had chores to do and we would do stuff for the neighbors. We would cut the yard. It was tough, but we did it, and that make us as strong as we are. Mm-hmm. We are these days.
8: I heard that you're the jokester in your family.
3: Yeah. I didn't play pranks on Dean or Tony, but the other cousins, I did.
8: They were your victims?
3: Yep, they were my victims, yeah.
8: What kind of pranks?
3: Like hide their stuff or or pull the chair from underneath them.
8: While Earl was punking his family, Dean was protecting them.
3: Of course, he was a little bit older than me, so he had older friends too, and I had my friends. We would still venture together. We not venture apart and go play with my friends. And no, we didn't do that. We would always be together. Hmm. You know, and he was always protective of me.
8: Do you have any examples of how he would protect you?
3: At school, if anybody wanted to bully me, he would step up and, you know, and actually work them over if they need to. And Dean was a quiet guy, but, you know, I would tell him, hey, Dean, this guy took my fruit from me, and he would go and take care of it. But, you know, not all the time, but they knew that, you know, he was a quiet guy, but don't mess with him.
8: Silent assassin.
3: Yes.
8: I met Earl's big brother, Dean, in their childhood town, San Ignacio, at his, well, frankly, palatial home.
9: What a wonderful house. What a beautiful house you have.
10: Oh, yeah. I used to live Farda in Tong. Mm-hmm. I just got this built.
9: It's beautiful.
8: Yeah. Once we sit down, he tells me about how some of the other brothers were fostered around the country, including in another town called Punta Gorda, or PG.
10: What happened, we were mostly separated from each other. We were never really close. In true fact, we didn't really know one another when we were small. James, Jerry, and Kent, they got to know us about when we were about 12, 13 years old. They came from PG. That time, PG was, the road was very bad in PG. And so it took many hours for people to travel from PG to San Ignacio. So when they came, I remember one night they came home and my grand uncle waked us up because they got home very late. And he waked us up and said, you know what, your brothers are here, they want to see you. And they came, and that is how we met them.
8: When you were younger, did you miss your other brothers?
10: Yeah, we always miss. When we meet, we always hug one another and cry.
8: Earl remembers being reunited with Gilbert, another brother who went to live even further away in the U.S.
3: We knew about him, and we always wanted to meet them. And it was a surprise that they didn't even, we couldn't communicate by phone or anything. So they just brought him in one morning, and this is your brother Gilbert. They always said we looked alike because I had long hair like him, and it was hard to tell the difference between us when we were little. We were all over him. Yep. We always look forward for Gilbert to come to visit in the summertime or around Easter, because that's when his dad used to bring him over. And we had some good times together. We never wanted him to go back where he came from.
8: Whenever they met, the brothers had a lot of life to catch up on. But there was one topic that was off limits in the whole family, their mother.
3: When our brothers get together, we always, you know, we don't talk about it. We just cry about it. We never talk about it. The little time we had together, we know the purpose of why we are together, you know, to keep our family together, keep our brotherhood together. We all knew what happened to Mom, so we couldn't talk about it. I couldn't talk about it to my wife. I couldn't talk about it to my kids. My sons found it on the internet. That's how hard it is to talk

0: as a matter of fact, one of my son one day came home crying. He said, "Why didn't you tell me what happened to my grandmother?" Because a teacher was teaching social studies, and she said, and this was what happened to Nora Param, and one of Nora Param's grandchildren is in this class. He didn't know. And so my wife used to always tell me that, you see, these are the things why you should tell them.
1: I mean, it might seem like a stupid question, but is there something that's holding you back? Is there something that makes you not able to speak about it with your family?
0: I think it, as men, I think we feel a weight of maybe cry in front of our children and explain to them the story. Nearly all of us would cry when we really hear the story. And I think this is the reason why none of us would sit down with our children and tell them the real story. I think it still affects us. Yeah, it still does.
1: As the youngest, Earl doesn't have any clear memories of his mother. He learned from the other brothers that she was a talented guitar player and seamstress, that she'd make the boys try on wedding dresses she'd designed to see how they'd fit. Even though Dean was just an infant when his mother passed, one moment sticks out in his mind, when the children were taken to visit their mother before her execution.
0: I just remember when they took us all up to Belize City, because that was where they had the prison at the time. Yeah. And then I just remember vaguely that my mother said, just for us not to try to get into any problem with the law. And so far, thanks God, that none of us have ever been to jail or ever been with any problem with the law.
1: This strange experience in the prison hovered fuzzily in Dean's memory. When he got older and learned of his mother's fate, it made more sense. But what never made sense to Dean, that his mother was truly a murderer.
0: Yes, well, as we used to always believe that she didn't do something wrong. And so we have always been wondering if it was something that our mother intentionally did, or, and then at the same time, but Daniel said it, if they hung her, then what was the real reason?
1: Dean's gut instinct was that his mother was innocent. And then he got some information that seemed to suggest maybe he was right. People that knew Nora Param and her partner, Ketchel Trapp, they started telling Dean about what they knew. What would they say? Like, what are the things people started telling?
0: He used to say she was a nice lady and hardworking, but that man that she lived with was always beating her, always abusing her. And we have always been advising her to leave that man, because one of these days he's going to kill you, or something going to happen bad.
1: Indeed, there is substantial evidence that Ketchel Trapp was physically abusive to Nora. A security officer told a Belizean newspaper that he was working one evening at a dance, and he remembered seeing Ketchel kick Nora down a flight of stairs. The side of her face was bleeding when she got up. Her oldest son, Harold, has told reporters of what he witnessed too.
2: You saw when she was being abused, sir? Do you remember that as a young man?
3: Yes, I did. When I was still young, maybe about 7 or 8 years old, some nights I used to have to leave home, run to the police station to ask somebody there to come and take him out of the house.
1: Then there was a police constable who confirmed that Nora had complained at least 8 times while he was on duty of assaults at the hands of her partner and police officer Ketchel Trapp. Were Nora's actions in self-defense? The brothers wondered. But then one day, more potentially exonerating information was revealed. It happened when Dean was at a family gathering. There, he met a woman called Agrippina Espejo. She was once a neighbor of his mother.
0: And she said, "Son, who is your mother?" And I told her, "Nora Param." And then she jumped up and he hugged me and started to cry. He said, you know what?

0: I knew your mother very, very good. I was there when this incident happened.
1: Agrippina Espejo told Dean a very different story of the events leading up to Ketchel Trapp's death. Let's go back to that day, Wednesday, February 6th, 1963. Agrippina Espejo was at the hospital. She was a volunteer and aspiring nurse. That's when Trapp was rushed into emergency with severe burns. Shortly afterwards, the police wanted to get a statement from him. And apparently, Ketchel Trapp was lucid enough to tell them what had happened.
2: And this woman had seen him giving the statement.
0: Yes, yeah. She was there. This was in the hospital and she was there.
1: Agrippina Espejo overheard Ketchel Trapp, who Dean calls Ketchwell, from his hospital bed, telling the police that day he'd hit Nora Parham when he arrived home.
0: My mother was ironing some clothes for him and the family. And Ketchwell came in and he started to hit her with a stick.
1: The iron that Nora was using was old style, gasoline powered. So she had a pan of gasoline next to her that she would dip into the iron to burn and heat it.
0: That pan was nearby and someone hitting you will look for anything to hit back. So she took the pan and she stoned him with the pan and the pan had gasoline in there.
1: According to Agrippina Espejo, this is how Ketchel Trapp became soaked in gasoline, after Nora defended herself with the pan. Sometime after this altercation, Ketchel went to use the outhouse bathroom, either forgetting or not knowing he was covered with a flammable liquid.
0: And he lit a cigarette and he caught fire.
1: Apparently, Ketchel said that he panicked as he set himself ablaze, but the bathroom was made of a thatched roof.
0: It was the little sticks, bathroom with little sticks, so it's something that can catch fire very fast. And she said that when Nora went there to help, to try to open the door, it was locked from inside so he couldn't get him out. So she ran at the police station, because it was not too far from the police station, she ran to tell them what happened.
1: Ketchel was rushed to the hospital, where he ended up making this statement, Agrippina Espejo watching on.
0: And he was giving the statement to a policeman and he told the policeman, he said, it was not Nora's fault who lit the cigarette or lit me on fire. It was a cigarette I lit and that caught me fire, he said. So it was not Nora's fault.
1: It was not Nora's fault. Shortly after making his statement, Ketchel Trapp died. This story that Agrippina Espejo told Dean, it essentially matches what Nora said at her trial. After pleading not guilty, she took to the stand and said, "He came in the bedroom with a stick in his hand and hit me on my head. When he was going to hit me another hit, I threw gasoline on him." She went on to say, "While I was inside, I heard a noise and I ran to see what it was. When I went, I saw Ketchel Trapp come out of the latrine under fire." The prosecutor, the one trying to argue that Nora was guilty, was Solicitor General John Havers. He dismissed Nora's testimony and said it was a case of cool, calculated murder. According to Havers, it was because Nora was upset that Ketchel Trapp didn't give her enough money for fineries. He said that Trapp was not the perfect man. Yes, he did beat Nora, but he cleaned the yard, washed dirty things, and even helped with the laundry. Then came the testimony of the police at the trial. They read the statement that Ketchel Trapp had given on his deathbed. Agrippina Espejo was in the courtroom listening, as the police said that Ketchel Trapp had told them that Nora had intentionally lit him on fire. But this was the opposite to the statement that she'd heard in hospital. That's when Agrippina shouted out in court.
0: When the policeman was giving that statement in the court, he said, "I stood up. And I told him that that's a lie." He said that she was charged with contempt of court because it was not her time to speak. And so they charged her for contempt of court because she said to the policeman, "You are saying a lie. That is not the way that Ketchwell told you the statement."
1: Nora Parham's trial lasted roughly a week before a guilty verdict was handed down. Then came the judge's sentence of death.
2: In the decades after Nora's execution, Agrippina Espejo went on to become a successful politician, mayor of her town. And throughout the years, she always maintained Nora was set up. The brothers believed it, but would the rest of Belize?
3: I cannot say what evidence was presented at the time and the lack of defense of Nora Parham.
2: It would be a question taken to the highest levels of Belize's government.
3: We must be sure we tell the real story of what occurred.
2: That's coming up in part two of Outlook. Stay with us.
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11: BBC News, I'm John Shea. President Trump says the ceasefire with Iran is on life support as the sides fail to agree terms to start talks on ending the war. He told reporters he was still aiming for complete victory. Iran, he said, was thinking he'd get bored or come under pressure, but he said there was no pressure. European Union foreign ministers have agreed to impose new sanctions on Israeli settlers who've committed violence against Palestinians in the occupied West Bank. Israel has denounced the move as arbitrary and political. There's mounting pressure on South Africa's President Cyril Ramaphosa after a court revived impeachment proceedings against him over a corruption scandal. The affair, dubbed Farmgate, saw thieves stealing bundles of cash that had been stuffed into a sofa on Mr. Ramaphosa's ranch 6 years ago. A federal communications commissioner says the Trump administration is engaged in a targeted campaign of censorship on Disney and its ABC television network. The lone Democratic commissioner in the FCC claims the committee had been weaponized. The man accused of attempting to assassinate President Trump during a gala dinner in Washington last month has pleaded not guilty. Cole Allen didn't speak during the court appearance in Washington. The plea was entered by his lawyer. The former president of Bolivia, Evo Morales, has been held in contempt of court after he failed to appear at his trial to face charges of trafficking a minor. He allegedly had a relationship with a teenager while in office. He denies any wrongdoing. Haiti's prime minister has warned that the security situation there is not yet stable enough to allow elections due in August to take place. And the opposition in Sierra Leone has raised concerns over the country's alleged links to international drug trafficking networks after Spanish police seized 30 tons of cocaine from a ship said to have departed from Freetown. BBC News.
2: Welcome back to Outlook from the BBC World Service. I'm Saskia Collette. It was around 4 years ago that there was this national discussion in the Central American country of Belize. It was the kind of topic you'd see dissected on talk shows, news channels, call-in radio, and it centered on a woman.
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2: In the 60s, Nora Parham was found guilty of murdering her partner, a police officer, by lighting him on fire.
12: History has it
3: that Nora Parham intentionally lit her common law husband, Ketchel Trapp, ablaze.
2: After being sentenced to death, she became the only woman in Belize's history to be hanged for a crime.
3: Executed at the tender age of 36, leaving eight, and I repeat, eight children behind.
2: Why was it that people were talking about this case some 60 years later? It was because some were saying the conviction, it could be wrong.
3: Details that later surfaced proved not only that she did not start the fire, but that she ran to Trapp's aid when she heard him screaming.
2: And so when you found out that information, how did you react?
12: Well, all this while I knew my mom was innocent.
2: This is Nora's youngest son, Earl Williams. And this is actually the first time he's spoken publicly about his mother.
12: I felt, you know, deep down in my heart that my mom was innocent. I don't think she would have done something like that to jeopardize her kids when it happened. I was a baby, but I still know she's innocent. Not because it's my mom, but the whole scenario, the way it went down, it didn't seem right. It didn't sound right.
2: What some people were suggesting was that Nora hadn't killed Ketchel Trapp and instead had been the victim of domestic violence at his hands, and that the police, at the time working under the colonial British government, altered the testimony he gave on his deathbed to incriminate Nora. Earl's brother Dean thinks that could be the case.
0: The guy was a policeman. I don't have nothing against policemen. They are good men. But most of them take the law like they own the law.
2: Another point is that Nora wasn't tried in front of a jury of her peers. Instead, it was an all-male jury who returned their verdict in just 4 hours. After she was hanged, Nora was buried in an unmarked grave, and her children were fostered by different people. Earl and Dean went to their granduncle, Sam. You were denied a mother. How do you feel knowing that? I mean, I'm projecting. I have no idea what you lived through, but I would feel quite angry.
12: I am angry, but you could take your anger out and do positive stuff. I'll try to have positive thoughts and actions. I'll spend my weekends and my spare time fixing people's cars and stuff like that, because that's what I do for a living, you know. I think it all spins off from growing up without mom, and I do a lot of stuff to, I don't know why, but I think it's to help myself with all the stuff I've been through when I was little.
2: How different do you think your life would have been, you know, if your mom hadn't been hanged, if you had been able to have a mother?
12: She was a loving mom. All I know that if mom wasn't in that situation, that we would have been more of a closer family. I think the loving part of it that we missed out on, especially me, that's how I feel. I felt I was robbed that was taken away from me. The love of a mother that most people have, I never had it. And I've never celebrated a Mother's Day. Even with my kids, I tell them, that's your mother. My mother is gone. I don't celebrate Mother's Day.
2: When and who decided to launch the campaign to try and have your mother pardoned?
12: When I was 60 years old, I said to myself, I'll get this done when I retire. I wish I could have had the finance to go back and reopen the case. But as much as it would hurt me to hear all the evidence and everything that they thought they had.
2: Turns out, Earl didn't have to wait until retirement.
3: Perhaps it is time for the Nora Parham story to be told and written for posterity.
2: It became the mission of one politician in 2022, the Minister of Human Development, Dolores Balderamos Garcia.
3: When we look at the horrible domestic violence that Ms. Parham suffered, I don't believe that right-thinking members of society today would have wished for Ms. Parham to have been convicted.
2: Why was it important that your mother was pardoned?
12: She was a criminal until she got pardoned. That's my point of view. If she wasn't pardoned, that stigma was still there that your mom is a criminal. That's why it was so important.
2: But while the campaign for pardoning was accelerating, Earl looked away.
12: It was always difficult. I don't even want to hear about it. I don't want to, anything that comes up, I don't want to hear about it. It was just background noise to me. I don't even read it or try to listen to see if it's positive or negative. You know, I didn't want to hear about it.
2: Why is that? Why would that affect?
12: That's just my emotions. They take me over, and I did not. My kids could tell you. Don't talk to me about my mom. Don't ask me about her. No, nothing about that.
2: Earl's reaction of silence seemed like a universal one among the brothers. But around 10 years ago, several of them, including Dean, decided it was time. They were going to have a family reunion and make a speech together to say, this is what happened to our mother.
0: All the brothers and all the grandchildren was there, and all the grandchildren excited to hear what we were going to tell them about what happened, because, like what I said, we have never talked about it, and so they were all eager to listen.
2: And what was their reaction?
0: Oh, I remember when all of us talking in that room, and it was quite a number, must have over 100 of people, and you can hear a pin drop. Everyone was so quiet listening. Most of the time, none of us would finish the story, because it gets very sentimental.
2: The speech became like a relay. When one brother was overcome with emotion, another would pick up the story until he couldn't take it and someone else had to step in.
0: We heard from all the brothers how much they miss one another and wish we had our mother to be alive right now. We wish that she was alive, that we can give her back the love that a mother would desire to have from children, no?
2: It was a few years after this family reunion that Dean and Earl were summoned to a meeting with the minister, Valderamos Garcia.
0: She met with me and Earl in Belize City, and she explained to us they're going to pass it through the House of Representatives, and then they're going to ask the Governor General to, because only the Governor General have that power to grant pardon to someone.
2: It was on. And just a few months later, the brothers were in Belize's capital city for the day of the pardon in the House of Representatives.
0: It's like a courtroom, chairs on one side, chairs on the other side. Then in the middle is where the Prime Minister sits and the Speaker of the House sits.
2: And it was full?
0: Yes, it was full, yes. Now, if they would have opened up to the public or to more family, that place would have been really full. They have like a vote for it, and so everybody agree.
13: Duly acting in accordance with the advice of the Belize Advisory Council, do hereby posthumously and free from lawful conditions grant a pardon to Nora Parham.
2: The government of Belize press office said Nora Parham, who endured a life of domestic violence, was sentenced to death under the British judicial system for the murder of her husband. Today, her sons witnessed the motion that seeks a pardon to be granted and the sentence be revoked.
14: It was as emotional and true a moment as this chamber has ever seen, and the waves of goosebumps flooded the very full gallery.
2: What was that moment like?
0: It was a happy feeling. Yeah. It was a really, really happy feeling.
2: So why does it make you cry?
0: Right. Yeah, it brought tears to all of us brothers who was there. All of us cries.
12: It's difficult to say with the feeling that, you know, you're happy to a certain point, but it's hard to explain. And it was a joyous moment, but it was a tearful moment for everybody, even the Prime Minister, because they knew, I mean, what we went through all our lives before then.
2: I met Earl in his house in L.A. 3 years after the pardon. He shows me a photo of his mother in his wallet. He has it on the wall, and a different one as his WhatsApp photo.
12: Think about my mom every day. I do. People might not believe that, but, you know, that's why I put her in my photo, and I, you know, I have her up there, have her in my wallet. I think about her every day.
2: It's interesting how, you know, in some ways, thinking about your mother is very painful and to hear people talk about her. But in another sense, she's very present for you in your mind, in your life.
12: Yes, she's always with me. I think she's my angel. I know she's my angel. And I don't think anybody could take her place in my heart, you know.
2: Big Brother Dean has his own perspective.
0: Life is very challenging. And if you don't have what we'll call your own self-esteem or your own self-pride, or a strong mind, then you fall within the cracks. If all our brothers used to think and cry to ourselves and said and always feel sympathy for our own self, we'll never have moved forward. But we realize, you know what, we have to put things behind us, we have to move forward, we have to continue, live, and show the world that it's not an end of our life. There is a way through.
2: I know that you say, you know, you've put it behind you, but it must be something, you know, that lives with you always. Yes,
0: it's something that still lives with you always. It's never really gone from you. It's always behind your mind. Something is always there. It's very hard to explain what is it and the real feeling about it, but it's something that is always there.
2: Dean was actually the first brother I interviewed. That was before I made it to LA to meet Earl. And in between the two interviews, I kept in touch with Earl. Then one day, he asked me to call him.
12: Hello, Saskia.
2: Hi, Earl. How are you?
12: Good. You remember my brother that you interviewed, Dean?
2: Yes.
12: Yeah, he's on life support in Mexico.
2: I'm so sorry.
12: Right. No, I just
2: Earl tells me that his brother had gone into hospital for a routine heart procedure, but never woke up after the operation. Shortly afterwards, Dean Williams passed away in October 2025. He was 66 years old. Have you been able to get support from your other brothers?
12: Oh, yeah. We support each other as much as we could, you know. But they knew how Dean and I were really close, you know.
2: And you have the memorial book for Dean here. What was the memorial like?
12: Oh, wonderful. It's something that I don't think we'll ever see in our lifetime again. The amount of people that showed up. The procession was almost, I would say, over 3 miles long.
2: Wow.
12: Yeah.
2: Why do you think so many people showed up?
12: Because he was a good person. Yep, he was a good person. Helped everybody. He gave away a lot of his earnings or money and helped the people, you know.
2: Another point on the memorial. After Dean passed away, Earl asked me for a copy of the interview I recorded with him, the one you've been listening to. I sent it to him. When I finally met Earl, he told me something I wasn't expecting, that he played the audio at the funeral.
12: Nobody knew that I had it. And I played it while they were putting down the casket, and everybody was silent. I've never heard a 1,000-plus people got so silent. You know, when I heard his voice and said, "I'm Dean Williams, and the way how you interviewed him," that was iconic. So I have his voice. Mm. And I thank you for that.
2: Of course, that's the least I could do.
12: No matter where this goes, I have something that you made that I will keep forever. You know?
2: Thank you for talking to me, Earl.
12: Welcome.
2: Here is some of what the people at the funeral heard that day, as Dean's casket was lowered into the ground. I know you said you were a godly person, and I wonder if you believe in this idea of your mother looking down on you and your brothers. Is that something you...
0: Yes, we always believe that.
2: What do you think she would be thinking?
0: Well, I think she'd be thinking that to see and feel proud of us, because Like I said, all of us have lived a decent life. I know that we are all blessed. Because I tell them, a person who knows that they're going to die, it's not like right now, I don't know when I will die. My mother knew when she was going to die. And as a mother, what more would you ask God for? So take care of your children. And bless them. That's why I always believe we are blessed. Mm-hmm. My older brother Harry was principal agriculture officer. Kent worked in the Ministry of Agriculture too. And my other brother Anthony worked with the Ministry of Works. Earl was growing up, he was teaching in the college in Tangriga before he went to the U.S. Gilbert also did good. He went to the U.S. from very young. He grew up there with, he have some nice children. So I think we're all blessed in that case, no?
1: The late Dean Williams. You also heard from his younger brother, Earl. There's no formal day of remembrance for Nora Parham, but Nora's grave in Belize City has now been given a headstone. It says, in loving memory of our beloved mother, sister, grandmother, aunt, and friend. These days, Nora is actually a great-grandmother more than 40 times over, and she even has 5 great-great-grandchildren. This has been Outlook from the BBC World Service. I'm Saskia Collette. Thanks for listening.

0: You're listening to the BBC World Service, and now Witness History with me, Tim O'Callaghan. We're going back to when Canada came to terms with a dark hidden part of its history. And a warning, there are descriptions of abuse and violence in this programme.
1: There's been something of a day of reckoning for the people of Canada recently. The Truth and Reconciliation Commission has finally given its verdict on how the country treated its Aboriginal children.
0: This is the story of how more than 150,000 Indigenous children were taken from their homes and sent to residential schools, a practice that took place in Canada for over 100 years, with the last school closing in 1997.
2: This was the most unknown, saddest, darkest chapter in Canadian history, because no one knew what was going on all these years behind the residential schools until the Truth and Reconciliation Commission was established.
0: In 2008, the truth about what happened to the children who were taken from their families began to be heard.
2: My Cree name is Mahican Mohdil, and my chief's name is Osaugi Hill. Cree name meaning walking wolf, and my chief's name is Golden Eagle. But also my name was number 65 when I was in residential school. And of course, my English name is Willie Littlechild.
0: Willie was one of the three commissioners on the Truth and Reconciliation Commission. A lawyer and former member of parliament, this was a deeply personal experience for him.
2: I was born on the Irminskin Cree Nation and was raised by my grandparents until I was taken to residential school when I was 6 years old. So for 14 years, I was being raised by a building. And I say that because of the connotations behind that, in the sense of being stripped away from your parents. So the bond of having a family was severed right at the outset when you're a little boy.
0: Attendance at the schools for Indigenous children became compulsory in 1920, and they were taken from their families for a sole purpose.
2: The records show that the purpose of establishing the schools was to kill the Indian in the child. So how do you do that? Well, you punish them when they speak their language, you take them away from your parents, and you prohibit anything that's related to you as an individual member of a nation. And with that stated purpose, the government then decided to hire faith groups, Catholic Church, the Protestant churches, by contract to run these schools.
0: And that process of attempting to kill the Indian in the child resulted in horrific abuse for the students of residential schools.
2: I had physical abuse. When I did something wrong, or was accused of doing something wrong, one of the things that happened to me was that you were taken into a room and you were put into a position like you're going to do push-ups. But I was being hit with a hockey stick across my back, my lower back. And to this day, I have to use a walker to walk because my back is so bad. You're assaulted mentally, your identity taken away. For example, my name was number 65. 65, come here, stupid. Or 65, why did you do that, you idiot? 65, when are you going to grow up? See, when you grow up with that kind of loss of identity, it assaults your self-esteem, your self-awareness, and your pride. If you had long hair, like braids, the first day of school, they were cut off. And that is a spiritual assault because your spirit is being taken away, in a sense, brutally by cutting your hair right off the bat when traditionally you wear with pride and for a purpose, long hair with braids. So the physical, the mental, emotional, the cultural, and worst of all, the sexual abuse. And I don't want to go into detail there, but I went through that part of growing up as well.
0: Willie's testimony was mirrored by the thousands of survivors who came forward and spoke to the commission during a seven-year period.
3: Watching my parents disappear as soon as they left, I never knew about hell, but that's where hell started for me. I was picked up by my ears and carried into the back office, stripped naked and beaten unconscious because I spoke the language of the devil.
4: There was always one priest that he used to say, "My child, my child." He'd put his arms around you and then he'd be touching you and made sure that he had you cornered.
5: I was hit with a ruler continuously. I was told that I was stupid, dumb, lazy, ugly, that I was a savage. I didn't learn anything in that school.
0: The Truth and Reconciliation Commission started as part of the Indian Residential School Settlement, a multi-billion dollar class action lawsuit which was brought against the Canadian government by survivors of residential schools in the early 2000s. Willie, along with the chair of the commission, Judge Murray Sinclair, and former journalist Marie Wilson, travelled thousands of miles across Canada, the world's second largest country, to hear the testimonies. But having to relive this trauma and hearing the pain of others began to take its toll on Willie and the other commissioners.
2: It was a couple of years into the hearings. I was really getting tired. What I was going through was compassion fatigue because I was hearing these negative abuse stories over and over and over again. And I was not releasing them. I was keeping them to myself. I wanted to honor the witnesses by keeping their stories safe. But at the same time, I was taking that trauma internally. So we started getting counseling as commissioners right after the day's hearings.
0: In June 2015, the commission was ready to give its final report, and the findings were stark, as reported by the BBC.
6: Judge Sinclair, who described the residential school era as one of the darkest, most troubling chapters in Canadian history, issued his damning verdict. Cultural genocide.
2: Many of them told us this was genocide. What happened to us as children was genocide. Just look at the scenario. Look at what happened to us. Look at how many people were harmed to the point of committing suicide or having other different consequences of harm. Even persons, little people that disappeared. There's many children who died in residential schools, but no one knew about that. Where were they buried? Who were these children? What was their names?
0: 94 calls to action were issued, including the establishment of a Reconciliation Council and a national holiday for truth and reconciliation. 11 years on, 16 of those calls have been completed, and many others are in progress.
2: So when I look at sort of a panoramic view across the country, I think we're moving along in a good way, together, working towards restoring respectful relationships and forgiveness is happening. Consequently, the health is improving in that way from people that were harmed and harmed others. I think we're on a good journey, a good story.
0: A historic apology was given to survivors of residential schools in 2008 by Canadian Prime Minister Stephen Harper, which was repeated by Prime Minister Justin Trudeau in 2017. Protestant church organisations in Canada apologised for their roles, while Pope Francis apologised on behalf of the Catholic Church in 2022. The chair of the Truth and Reconciliation Commission, Justice Murray Sinclair, died in 2024. Chief Wilton Littlechild was speaking to me, Tim O'Callaghan, for Witness History.
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violinist Hillary Hahn has a couple of kids, and she says that one of the most direct things she's learned from being a mom is how when you have one thing change in how you live your life, it can affect everything else. At home, on a basic and very regular measure, you got to get your shoes and coat on and get out the door, maybe with a little bit of discussion or negotiation, but not a whole lot. When she's performing, there are so many micro decisions coming at her that she has to make choices quickly and move on. I'm Melissa Owsley, a day after Mother's Day with Mom Hillary Hahn and the Barber Violin Concerto coming up this hour. Barber, as in Samuel Barber's Violin Concerto. She'll play that with the St. Paul Chamber Orchestra in about 50. At home, on a basic and very regular measure, you got to get your shoes and coat on and get out the door, maybe with a little bit of discussion or negotiation, but not a whole lot. When she's performing, there are so many micro decisions coming at her that she has to make choices quickly and move on. I'm Melissa Owsley, a day after Mother's Day with Mom Hillary Hahn and the Barber Violin Concerto coming up this hour. Barber, as in Samuel Barber's Violin Concerto. She'll play that with the St. Paul Chamber Orchestra in about 15 minutes. Regular measure, you got to get your shoes and coat on and get out the door, maybe with a little bit of discussion or negotiation, but not a whole lot. When she's performing, there are so many micro decisions coming at her that she has to make choices quickly and move on. I'm Melissa Owsley, a day after Mother's Day.

That was The Merrymaker by Eric Coates, and it was played by the New Philharmonia Orchestra. The conductor was Sir Adrian Bolt. Here's an orchestral excerpt from the opera Hansel and Gretel by Engelbert Humperdinck. At this point in the story, Hansel and Gretel are lost in the forest. They huddle together to keep warm as night falls, and a little gray man with a sack on his shoulder comes out of the mist. They are terrified at first, but his friendly manner calms them down, and it turns out he's the Sandman. And within a few minutes, he gently sprinkles sand into their eyes, and that makes them feel tired. Hansel and Gretel say their evening

The evening prayer from the opera Hansel and Gretel by Engelbert Humperdinck. That was Leonard Slatkin with the National Philharmonic Orchestra. We heard a bit of the Ambrosian Singers as well. 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Here is a piano piece by Albert Ketelby. He was an English composer who became world famous when he wrote a piece called In a Monastery Garden. This was the early 1900s. It sold over a million copies, and I believe it made him not just famous, but rich. His Pastorale is played by Rosemary Tuck.

0: That was Rosemary Tuck playing Pastoral by Albert Cattelby.
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0: American composer Samuel Barber left behind one violin concerto, and most would say, I certainly would, it's a gem. Here it is, played by Hilary Hahn with the St. Paul Chamber Orchestra, conducted by Hugh Wolf.

0: The last movement of Samuel Barber's only violin concerto is very different in character from the first two, and there's a story there, which I'll tell you another time, or maybe you've heard me tell it before. Today, just mentioning that Hilary Hahn was the violinist, boy was she ever, with the St. Paul Chamber Orchestra. The conductor was Hugh Wolf.
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0: Brazil's Breno Blaut was interested in Brazilian folklore, and that comes through in some of the music he composed. Here's his concertino for oboe and strings.

0: Concertino by Breno Blaut of Brazil. That was Camarada Bariloche with soloist Andras Spiller.
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0: The Duke's Men was the name of a private theater company in London. In 1692, when driven almost to bankruptcy, its members complained that England was the only country where opera was not subsidized by the government. The opera they had just staged was freely adapted from A Midsummer Night's Dream by William Shakespeare, with music provided by Henry Purcell. At the time, Shakespeare's play was considered a second-rate work, and Purcell's music helped to raise its status. You can hear some of what he composed in 5 minutes. I'm Melissa Owsley.
1: Live from NPR News, I'm Lakshmi Singh. President Trump says the U.S. ceasefire with Iran is on, quote, massive life support. He's rejecting Tehran's counterproposal to the U.S.'s plan for ending hostilities. NPR's Aya Batrawi has the latest.
2: The details of the latest U.S. proposal for ending the war haven't been made public, but Trump has repeatedly said he wants Iran to halt its nuclear enrichment and open the Strait of Hormuz to commercial shipping. Iran's control of that vital waterway since the start of this war has given it leverage it didn't have in previous negotiations with the U.S. Iranian President Masoud Pezeshkian said that Iran will never bow its head before the enemy. Iran says any deal with the U.S. should include steps by both sides, including the U.S. lifting sanctions and unfreezing Iranian assets. And while the ceasefire is still holding, Kuwait, the United Arab Emirates, and Iran each report intercepting drones over their territory. Aya Batrawi, NPR News, Dubai.
1: More than 20 countries are receiving or treating passengers from a cruise ship with a hantavirus outbreak. They include 18 in the U.S. One American has tested positive. Admiral Brian Christie, an Assistant Secretary of Health, sought to reassure the public today.
3: Let me be crystal clear. The risk of hantavirus to the general public remains very, very low.
1: The U.S. Supreme Court is planning to discuss this week how it will handle a set of cases that could severely weaken enforcement of the Federal Voting Rights Act. NPR's Hansi Lo Wang reports a court's conference comes after a recent ruling that has limited the landmark law's protections against racial discrimination in redistricting.
4: For decades, legal protections for racial minority voters under what's known as Section 2 of the Voting Rights Act have been mainly enforced through lawsuits by voters and advocacy groups. But Republican officials in North Dakota, Mississippi, and Alabama have made a novel argument that only the Justice Department can sue. The Supreme Court is set to discuss this Thursday how it will handle three redistricting cases that question whether private individuals and groups can keep suing under Section 2. Last month, the court made it harder to use that part of the Voting Rights Act to claim that maps of certain voting districts discriminate against minority voters of color. The three redistricting cases now on the court's conference schedule could end up further weakening the landmark law from the Civil Rights Movement. Anzi Lo Wong, NPR News.
1: The widow of a man killed in a mass shooting at Florida State University last year suing ChatGPT maker OpenAI, as well as a shooter. The family of Tiru Chaba alleges the company's AI chatbot gave advice on how to carry out the attack. Bakari Sellers is one of the attorneys representing the family and spoke to reporters in Tallahassee today.
5: ChatGPT has decided they wanted to place revenue streams. They decided they wanted to place income. They decided they wanted to place the dollar above the lives of everyday average Americans.
1: OpenAI denies wrongdoing, adding ChatGPT did not promote illegal or harmful activity. It's NPR News. The price of existing homes have gone up in the past month. NPR's Scott Horsley with the latest.
6: Sales of existing homes rose only slightly in April. The National Association of Realtors says sales were up 0.2% from March and flat compared to April of last year. The average selling price was up less than 1% from a year ago at just under $418,000. First-time buyers accounted for a third of the homes sold last month. Mortgage giant Freddie Mac says the average interest rate on a 30-year home loan is now 6.37%.
1: That's Scott Horsley reporting. The fourth National Baseball Poetry Festival took over a ballpark in Massachusetts over the weekend. WBUR's Andrea Shea has the latest.
7: Poets of all ages from across the country traveled to Polar Park, Worcester's minor league stadium, to celebrate America's national pastime through verse. National Baseball Poetry Festival founder Steve Biondolillo acknowledges how niche the literary genre might seem to some.
8: It's a giant hidden tribe, right? There are poets everywhere, and then baseball just becomes a just great subject matter.
7: One of the most famous baseball poems also has Worcester roots. Hometown poet Ernest Thayer wrote Casey at the Bat there in 1888. For NPR News, I'm Andrea Shea.
1: U.S. stocks are trading slightly higher this hour, with the NASDAQ up 6, S&P also up as much. 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
0: Tino. The Fairy Queen by Henry Purcell is actually a semi-opera. That's where music is considered secondary to the text, which in this case makes sense because the story comes from William Shakespeare's A Midsummer Night's Dream. Now, Purcell was only 36 when he died, and he didn't start writing music for the stage until the last few years of his life, but he quickly proved to be a master of the form. Here is some of what he wrote for the Fairy Queen with the Bournemouth Sinfonietta, led by Ronald Thomas.

That was music from Henry Purcell's The Fairy Queen with inspiration from Shakespeare's play A Midsummer Night's Dream. You heard the Bournemouth Sinfonietta. The conductor was Ronald Thomas. Here is music by Máximo Diego Pujol. It's a waltz from a suite, and it's played on two instruments that you pluck, Jason Viau guitar and Yolanda Condonassis harp.

0: Harpist Yolanda Condonass says that when she and guitarist Jason Vio play together really well, people say it's hard to tell which instrument is playing at any given time. And she's apt to agree, pointing out that a lot of what they do is a conversation, and that there's also a kind of fusion that almost creates a third instrument. That was a waltz by Máximo Diego Pujol, and it's from a recording they made 10 years ago called Together.
1: I'm Deborah Lou Harder for The Met. 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

0: That pianist Long Long was 17 when he filled in for the ailing Andre Watts to play the opening movement from Tchaikovsky's Piano Concerto No. 1 with the Chicago Symphony Orchestra. This was at a Ravinia Festival gala concert, and I gather things went well because a few years later he recorded the entire concerto along with Mendelssohn's Piano Concerto No. 1, and that's the recording we heard just now with the Mendelssohn, the Chicago Symphony Orchestra, and conductor Daniel Barenboim.
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0: The English conductor, Dame Glover, spends a fair amount of time in Chicago, where she leads their early music ensemble, Music of the Baroque. But for this recording, she's in London with the London Mozart Players and the Symphony No. 28 by Mozart.

0: The Symphony No. 28 in C Major by Mozart with the London Mozart Players, led by Dame Jane Glover. I'm Melissa Owsley. Thank you so much for listening today.
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2: Welcome to NewsHour. It's live from the BBC World Service in London. I'm Tim Franks. Are the US and Iran about to return to full conflict? Donald Trump says the latest Iranian demands mean the ceasefire is barely alive.
3: After reading that piece of garbage they sent us, I didn't even finish reading it. They said, I'm not going to waste my time reading it. I would say the ceasefire is on massive life support.
2: Also, the final hantavirus cruise passengers disembark. We'll hear from the medical facility in the US, where 16 of them are being quarantined. Can the British Prime Minister Keir Starmer stem the growing number of his own party's MPs telling him to quit? And
4: the BBC has been nothing but a lie factory for spreading all sorts of misinformation about the COVID vaccine.
2: The comedian who's donning the persona of Alex Jones, conspiracy theorist extraordinaire, to help compensate the victims he's defamed. After the news.
5: BBC News, I'm John Shea. President Trump says the ceasefire with Iran is on life support as the sides fail to agree terms to start talks on ending the war. He told reporters he was still aiming for complete victory. Iran, he said, was thinking he'd get bored or come under pressure. Our North America editor Sarah Smith is in Washington.
6: You have an impasse where essentially Iran says it wants to talk first about the Strait of Hormuz, reopening that, ending the American blockade of Iranian ships in, and lifting economic sanctions on Iran. Donald Trump will not talk about that before getting to Iran's nuclear program because that would destroy what leverage it had when it came to him trying to demand that Iran stop enriching uranium and hand over the stocks of highly enriched uranium that they already have. But it doesn't look as though either side is particularly eager to get back to bombing and hostilities.
5: South Africa's president Cyril Ramaphosa has insisted he won't resign after a court revived impeachment proceedings against him over a corruption scandal.
7: To do so would be to preempt a process defined by the Constitution. To do so would be to give credence to a panel report that unfortunately has grave flaws. To do so would be to abdicate the responsibility that I assumed when I became President of the Republic.
5: In an address to the nation, he said he would legally challenge a report which found preliminary evidence that he'd committed misconduct over the incident known as Farmgate. The affair saw thieves stealing bundles of cash from a sofa on Mr. Ramaphosa's ranch in 2020. A federal communications commissioner has said the Trump administration is engaged in a targeted campaign of censorship on Disney and its ABC television network. In a letter to Disney's CEO, the lone Democratic commissioner in the FCC, Ana Gomez, claims the committee had been weaponized to force the free and independent media into submission. The cruise ship at the centre of a hantavirus outbreak has left the Spanish island of Tenerife in the Canaries after the last passengers were taken off board. The MV Hondius is now heading to the Netherlands. Guy Hedgeco is in Tenerife.
8: The boat itself was actually docked, which is something which had not happened for all the other repatriations of the other passengers. But because of the bad weather here in the bay next to me, the authorities decided to dock the ship and that the passengers should then come straight onto land. The Director General of the World Health Organization, Tedros Ghebreyesus, congratulated the Spanish authorities on this whole operation. He said, Spain has done it in style.
5: A Spanish passenger evacuated from the ship is the latest person to have tested positive for the virus. The patient has no symptoms and further tests are being carried out. 7 cases have been confirmed altogether. World news from the BBC. President Zelensky says Russia has no intention of ending its war and Ukraine is preparing for new attacks. Earlier, President Putin suggested the war was coming to an end. Mr. Zelensky was speaking as a US-mediated 3-day truce drew to a close, with each side accusing the other of violating it. Police in Thailand say they've arrested 9 people accused of trying to sell 250 kilograms of smuggled African ivory, worth more than $300,000. Officials say it's one of the biggest seizures in a decade. Detectives discovered items, including cut tusks and prayer beads, were being sold through a private Facebook group. Police say they then raided properties across 7 Thai provinces. Pathompong Thongcharoen speaks for Thailand's police force.
9: The cash flow within this group over a 1-year period is approximately 10 million baht. This means that once they reach a certain amount in sales, they will have money. And once they have money, they will become influential. They can use this money to expand their own business, perhaps adding other wildlife trades, as we're starting to see deer antlers being traded.
5: The Mexican president says her country will send another ship carrying humanitarian aid to Cuba. Claudia Sheinbaum said it was departing on Monday and that Mexico would always stand in solidarity with Cuba. The communist-run island is in the throes of an economic crisis, exacerbated by a US oil blockade imposed by President Trump earlier this year. The online daily game Wordle, played by millions of people around the world, is to be made into a television show in the United States. Wordle, which gives players 6 chances to guess a random 5-letter word, was created by a British software engineer and acquired by the New York Times 4 years ago. The game show will see teams go head-to-head to win cash. And that's the latest BBC News.
2: Hello and welcome to NewsHour. It's coming to you live from the BBC World Service studios in central London. I'm Tim Franks, and in about 15 minutes we'll be looking at what could be a big developing story in the UK, and that is with, it looks as if the British Prime Minister Keir Starmer is coming under increasing pressure to consider quitting. More on that, as I say, to come. We're beginning, though, with the questions which do keep on seizing our attention and keep on defying a definitive answer. The questions being, will a full-scale shooting war reignite between the US and Israel on one side and Iran on the other? And also, will the huge energy and price shock that much of the wider world is enduring, will that be lessened anytime soon? Or actually, is it going to prolong and deepen? The oil market suggests pessimism is in order. Prices have risen again today. Firstly, after we heard briefings that the Iranians and the Americans had pretty much rejected each other's terms for ending the war. And then we got Donald Trump musing in the White House that after seeing the Iranians' latest proposals, the current ceasefire was, as he put it, barely alive.
10: It's unbelievably weak, I would say. I would call it the weakest right now. After reading that piece of garbage they sent us, I didn't even finish reading it. I said, I'm not going to waste my time reading it. I would say it's one of the weakest right now. It's on life support, massive life support, where the doctor walks in and says, sir, your loved one has approximately a 1% chance of living.
2: Donald Trump earlier today. Well, Paul Adams is the BBC's diplomatic correspondent. What do we know of the proposals that are being funneled back and forth?
11: We know that it's a pretty continuous flow. I mean, the Americans were a bit impatient because it took the Iranians several days to come up with their last reply. It's all being done through mediators. There is the suggestion that one of the reasons it's taking a long time is because of the slightly fractured nature of the Iranian regime now and the possibility that the new supreme leader is both, you know, severely injured and perhaps also taking extreme precautions to stay out of America's sights. So that may be one reason why the thing feels a bit cumbersome and difficult. You've got several people, Pakistan, Qatar, the Egyptians, the Saudis, all trying to play mediating roles. But essentially, nothing really is changing because Iran wants a complete end to the war up front. and the United States appears to want some kind of Iranian commitment on its nuclear program up front. And neither side is willing to give that particular advantage to the other.
12: We know broadly what the US demands have been. They have shifted a little bit, some people have said quite a lot, in the course of this conflict. But as far as the Iranians are concerned, are we getting more clarity from them as a result of the most recent counterproposals, what they would see as acceptable?
11: You know, I think it's worth caveating this by saying that from neither side do we have complete sort of official readouts. But Iran's state-owned broadcaster reported today that Iran's demands include war reparations, recognition of Iran's sovereignty over the Strait of Hormuz, something that, of course, it has discovered in the course of this war, and an end to American sanctions, among other conditions. And crucially, what's missing there is any pledge on the nuclear issue, whether it's the suspension of enriching uranium for 10 or 15 years, a pledge never to build a weapon. All of these things appear to be missing from Iran's counter-proposals.
12: Correct me if I'm wrong, but at the moment, there is no deadline for this ceasefire to expire. What do you think is likely to be the next trigger?
11: Things are unlikely to explode ahead of or during Donald Trump's visit to Beijing. And the Iran war already hangs over that trip pretty heavily. So I don't think we're going to see a return to all-out hostilities ahead of that.
12: Paul Adams, our diplomatic correspondent, and as Paul was saying, all this is happening in the week that Donald Trump is heading to Beijing to meet the Chinese leader Xi Jinping, a visit that had been delayed by the outbreak of war. So we thought it'd be useful to hear from somebody who's dealt with the men who are arguably the two most powerful in the world, Trump and Xi. He's the former Australian Prime Minister Malcolm Turnbull, and he was in power during Mr. Trump's first administration. My colleague Owen Bennett-Jones has been speaking to him. So, first off, on the news of the day, what is Malcolm Turnbull's take on the current standoff between the US and Iran?
13: Well, it's in a stalemate, isn't it? You know, the problem that Mr. Trump has is that the only way he will be seen to have had a victory is if there is a change of regime to one that is supportive of the United States. On the other hand, the Iranians will have won if they don't lose. That's really the nature of an asymmetric conflict like that. So he's got himself in a very difficult situation politically, and of course the whole world is in a difficult situation because of what this is doing to energy markets, helium markets, fertilizer markets, everything.
14: There may be an important moment this week when President Trump meets Xi Jinping in China. Do you think China can be part of the solution to Iran-US?
13: Yes, the answer is yes. China will be encouraging Iran to make a solution, but clearly, you know, the Iranians, these are tough people. You know, they've stood up to the Americans, carried out something that they've threatened to do but never done before, i.e. close the Straits of Hormuz. They've demonstrated they've got that leverage. So I think it's a very difficult situation.
14: Just on the Trump-Xi meeting, you've met them both.
13: Yes.
14: And I was just reading about your meetings with Xi, which is interesting, because he was talking about the Thucydides trap.
13: Yes.
14: Can you tell us what the trap is and are we in it?
13: Well, the Thucydides trap is a term popularized by a Harvard professor called Graham Allison. And essentially, you'll remember that in Thucydides' account of the Peloponnesian War...
14: Of course I remember this.
13: Of course you remember. Well, I'm sure you remember it in the original Greek.
14: Yes.
13: Boris Johnson told me you did, anyway. Thucydides sets out the origins of the war, and he talks about, you know, various political manoeuvrings, but he says the real reason for the war was that the Spartans were frightened by the rising power of Athens. And so the Thucydides trap is falling into war, where you get a rising power that is challenging an incumbent. In this case, the incumbent is the United States and the rising power is China. She, you know, picked this up and we often talked about it. In fact, we discussed Thucydides a couple of times, including some other passages in Thucydides.
14: So quite thoughtful.
13: Oh, yes. I mean, look, Xi Jinping is a real intellect. I mean, he is a tough political operator, obviously, but he is a real intellect. He is a technocrat. He's very different to, say, a typical Western politician. He's got an interest in philosophy, but on the, you know, he also leads a very tough Leninist political party, and he's very focused on maintaining its hegemony in China.
14: I was going to say, brutal to his opponents.
13: Sure. No, it's tough business.
14: Trump, you've met him?
13: Yeah, yes. I've met him several times, yeah. Many times. But, well, he's a different character. The big man, he's a bully. He doesn't make any bones about that. He believes that might is right. He's, you know, performative. He's an incredible communicator. You know, he's very charismatic. You can't take that away from him. But he operates in a very, very different way to Xi Jinping.
14: Your most telling moment with Trump?
13: Well, the most important one was the first real encounter I had with him was when we had an enormous row. Because we, being Australia, had an agreement, a signed agreement, with the United States under Obama on refugee settlement. And Trump didn't like that deal and wanted to renege on it. And we had a very big row, and I insisted that the Americans honour the deal. It became very, very contentious. He was very unhappy about it, but he agreed to stick with the deal. And I think the lesson of that, you know, one shouldn't really need to learn again, but the lesson is that when you're dealing with personalities like Trump, you should not suck up to them, buckle. You should stand up to them, stand your ground, because those types of strong personalities, bullies, if you want to use that term, they only respect people who stand up to them. If you suck up to them, you just get more bullying.
14: The world is changing. Australia is, in the new jargon, a middle power.
13: Yeah.
14: You're going to face a change from American influence to Chinese influence. I mean, you're on the front line of this, really. I mean, you've got a significant Chinese population, you're close by, you do trade, all that.
13: Yeah, well, China's by far our biggest trading partner.
14: Right. Given that you come from mainstream Western politics, let's say, are you more frightened of the future with Chinese dominance and control than you... Do you look ahead with fear to that?
13: No, I don't, but I think it's very important that we maintain our own sovereignty. We want, in Shinzo Abe's words, a free and open Indo-Pacific, a neighbourhood where countries, whether they're big countries or little countries, sovereignty is respected. And so that is something we must stand up for. And we would prefer the United States to remain engaged in the region, and I'm sure they will, out of their own self-interest. But you shouldn't assume that China can have the sort of, you know, dominance in its hemisphere. There isn't a possibility for China to do a Monroe Doctrine in our hemisphere, because if you look at our hemisphere, you've got Japan, for a start. This is the third largest national economy in the world. You've got South Korea. You've got Indonesia, the fourth largest economy by population in the world, and a number of other big economies, Vietnam, Thailand, and so forth. So it's a region which it's not connected in the way Europe is. There's nothing like an EU, let alone a NATO, but it's not a region that is open to complete domination.
14: Interesting point, but Xi's values are not Western values.
13: No, they're not. No, he doesn't pretend that they are. No.
14: Does that bother you?
13: No. I mean, China is different. I mean, I think the Prime Minister of Singapore, Lee Hsien Loong, said very wisely to my successor, you know, you can't change China. Your only concern should be that China doesn't change you. That's important. You know, when the People's Republic of China was founded, Mao Zedong climbed to the top of Tiananmen and he said the Chinese people have stood up. And that was an assertion of Chinese sovereignty. And so our message is that we respect your sovereignty, we expect you to respect ours. Now, interestingly, in this new world with Trump, and this is where, in a sense, it's a world upside down, you have the United States, which created the post-war international rules-based order, now saying it's rubbish. Their national defense strategy describes it as, quote, a cloud castle abstraction. Trump very openly says might is right. On the other hand, you have China, Xi Jinping, Wang Yi, the foreign minister, and others saying the international rules-based order must be preserved, international law is important, multilateralism is important, and they are seeking to be exactly the opposite of Trump. So where he is erratic and putting people, you know, at edge and keeping everyone in a state of uncertainty, which is a deliberate tactic, he makes no bones about that, China is saying, no, we're different, we're going to be consistent and reliable. So it's very disconcerting. We used to talk about China being the revisionist power, seeking to revise and change the international rules-based order. Now, it's the creator of that order, the US, that is walking away from it, walking away from global leadership, and China is saying, oh, that order's important. We're going to play an important role in it.
12: Fascinating stuff. That was the former Australian Prime Minister Malcolm Turnbull, and he was speaking to Owen Bennett-Jones.
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0: You're with NewsHour. Live from the BBC, I'm Tim Franks. The British Prime Minister Keir Starmer is facing the biggest crisis of his just under 2 years in office. A crisis not out there in the world at large, but a crisis in his own authority. His Labour Party received an absolute battering in elections across England, Wales and Scotland last Thursday. Today, the Prime Minister tried to do that familiar thing for those in office, to have a reset, as they say. In other words, to say to his increasingly restive party and country, look, I get it, I get that you're dissatisfied with the pace of change, but to ditch me now, that would only make things more unstable, more chaotic. I can do this job, as Mr. Starmer put it at a morning news conference.
1: I know I have my doubters, and I know I need to prove them wrong, and I will. So, like every Prime Minister, I've learned a lot in the first 2 years in the job, in terms of the policy challenges that our country faces. Incremental change won't cut it. On growth, defence, Europe, energy, we need a bigger response than we anticipated in 2024.
0: The problem for the Prime Minister and his team is that more and more Labour members of Parliament are saying openly that they're not convinced at the latest BBC count, it's just shy of 70. Now, to put that in context, there are just over 400 Labour MPs in all in Parliament. Don't forget that they won a huge majority in the House of Commons back in 2024. But Rob Watson, our UK political correspondent, joins us now. I mean, Rob, it almost seems by the minute things are getting that little bit more grim for the Prime Minister.
2: Very much so, Tim. Yet another drama unfolding in British politics, and it does look, Tim, as though we may be on the verge of seeing the downfall of the sixth Prime Minister in 10 years, because Keir Starmer had been hoping that a speech in the news conference, we played a little bit of it just there, might somehow stop the drip of MPs calling for his departure, but it has done absolutely no such thing, and support is draining away from the Prime Minister. And most crucially, you have one British newspaper, The Times, reporting that some senior cabinet ministers, by which I mean the most senior ministers in the government, have gone to Prime Minister Keir Starmer and said, look, you need to consider resigning. It really does look that serious and that critical for the Prime Minister.
0: Yeah, and I mean, I think the received wisdom, you would agree with this, is that were cabinet ministers to tell him to consider his position, I mean, there's no way back from that, presumably.
2: No, there is not, because if you have a combination of losing the foot soldiers, if I could call ordinary MPs that, Tim, and you're losing cabinet ministers, senior government ministers, the people that actually put your policies, put your manifesto into action, you've reached the point where you've lost authority and you can't govern.
0: So we're still in the realm of the hypotheticals, but were he to go, I suppose the big question is when. Because that then could determine who might be in the running to take over.
2: Yes, I mean, I think the first thing to say is that we shouldn't get too far ahead of ourselves. It does look perilous, and if indeed it's true that cabinet ministers are urging him to consider his position, then he would be absolutely finished. So what would happen next would depend really on whether it's a quick downfall, in which case that the runners would have to come from inside Parliament, because you have to be an MP to stand as leader of the Labour Party, and so that would mean possibly the Health Secretary Wes Streeting, or possibly Angela Rayner. She used to be the deputy leader, but of course there would be others, if there is going to be a leadership contest, who'd like to see it be a sort of a lengthier process in order to allow time for the preferred candidate of some, a man called Andy Burnham. He's currently the mayor of Greater Manchester, and what rather marks him out from the other two that I mentioned is that he is more popular in the opinion polls than Keir Starmer. Not that that's difficult, Tim.
0: Rob Watson, our political correspondent, thank you very much for joining us. We will, of course, keep across the story as it develops. Now, a painting stolen from a Jewish art collector by the Nazis has been found 80 years after their reign of terror and plunder. And what's remarkable is that it was found in the home of descendants of a notorious Dutch Nazi collaborator. It's called Portrait of a Young Girl by the Dutch artist Toon Kelder, and according to the art detective who located it, it's remained through all those decades in the family home of General Henrik Seyfert, an infamous Waffen-SS unit

0: commander. The painting had originally belonged to the Jewish art dealer Jacques Goudstekker, who died while trying to flee the Nazi invasion of the Netherlands in 1940. That art detective who I mentioned, he is Arthur Brand. And just before we came on air, he joined me earlier to outline how he did it.
1: After the war, the Cyphers changed their name for obvious reasons, of course. And this young man belonging to this family discovered a few months ago that he was a family member of this Cyphers. So the family had kept it a secret. And then the granddaughter of Cyphers, who's also related to this man, showed him a painting in the hall and said, "This is a painting belonging to Goudstekker, a very famous Jewish collector. And it was stolen by the Nazis and it's hanging in our home. And this must be our family secret. We can never sell it." And, you know, if you hear in the same day that you are descendant of a very notorious Nazi, a head of the Waffen-SS, one of the highest collaborating Dutchmen, responsible for so many killings, and then you hear that there is a Goudstekker, which is more or less a symbol for the looted art in World War II. Well, that's a lot to handle. And he wanted to give it back, but the family didn't want to. And in the Netherlands and in most countries, you know, when art stolen from the Nazis, it has reached the statute of limitations. The police cannot enter a home. So he saw the only way out of this was to contact me and to make it public with evidence. And that's what we did this morning.
0: Right. I mean, have the family who have the painting said now what they're going to do with it? I mean, it is astonishing that it remained in there. In their home all these decades. And also, I mean, that they could have done the right thing, but didn't.
1: Yeah. Well, you cannot blame them for the history of Seifert himself, but if you have such a painting with such a bad history attached to it, the right thing that they should have done in these 80 years is to give it back, and they didn't. And that's why we published it this morning, and that's news. We just recovered the painting.
0: Ah. Well, Arthur,
1: the family has handed it over to us.
0: Gosh, extraordinary. Okay, handed it over to you, and then what is the plan to pass it on to the family of Jacques Goudstekker?
1: Yes, we have been in touch with their lawyers for a while now, and I just broke the news to
0: them. I mean, that they could have done the right thing, but didn't.
1: Yeah, well, you cannot blame them for the history of Seifert himself, but if you have such a painting with such a bad history attached to it, the right thing that they should have done in these 80 years is to give it back, and they didn't. And that's why we published it this morning, and that's news. We just recovered the painting.
0: Ah, well, Arthur,
1: the family has handed it over to us.
0: Gosh, extraordinary. Okay, handed it over to you, and then what is the plan to pass it on to the family of Jacques Goudstekker?
1: Yes, we have been in touch with their lawyers for a while now, and I just broke the news to them that the painting...
0: They could have done the right thing, but didn't.
1: Yeah, well, you cannot blame them for the history of Seifert himself, but if you have such a painting with such a bad history attached to it, the right thing that they should have done in these 80 years is to give it back, and they didn't. And that's why we published it this morning, and that's news. We just recovered the painting.
0: Ah, well, Arthur,
1: the family has handed it over to us.
0: Gosh, extraordinary.
1: Okay. Searching for so many paintings belonging to Jacques Goudstekker and the descendants, you know, every time when something shows up and it is being returned, you know, they are happy. It's such a sad family history, you know. A man with so many paintings, he flees to England, he dies during this trip. And then Göring, the second-in-command of the Third Reich, confiscates all his paintings, you know. And it's always a sad story. So they are very, very happy that we now have possession of the painting. And that was our goal, you know, to put pressure on them. We didn't mention their current names, but they knew there was too much pressure to keep this with themselves. So they handed it over, and that's the good news from today.
0: It is indeed terrific news that Arthur Brand broke, at least to me, as he was speaking to me just before we came on air from Amsterdam. 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
1: 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Along with flexible scheduling, one-on-one mentorship opportunities, the MLA program provides students with a uniquely individualized degree that fits their needs while ensuring that they have what it takes to thrive in an ever-changing world. 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
2: BBC News, I'm John Shea. President Trump says the ceasefire with Iran is on life support as the sides failed to agree terms to start talks on ending the war. He told reporters he was still aiming for complete victory. Iran, he said, was thinking he'd get bored or come under pressure, but he said there was no pressure. South Africa's President Cyril Ramaphosa has insisted he won't resign after court revived impeachment proceedings against him over a corruption scandal. The incident, known as Farmgate, saw thieves stealing bundles of cash that had been stuffed into a sofa on Mr. Ramaphosa's ranch in 2020. The president denies he did anything wrong. A federal communications commissioner says the Trump administration is engaged in a targeted campaign of censorship on Disney and its ABC television network. The only Democratic commissioner in the FCC claimed the committee had been weaponized. MV Hondius, the cruise ship at the centre of a hantavirus outbreak, has departed the Spanish island of Tenerife for the Netherlands after the final passengers disembarked. The former president of Bolivia, Evo Morales, has been held in contempt of court after he failed to appear at his trial to face charges of trafficking a minor. Prosecutors allege he had a relationship with a teenager while in office. He denies any wrongdoing. President Zelensky says Russia has no intention of ending its war and Ukraine is preparing for new attacks. Earlier, President Putin suggested the war was coming to an end. The opposition in Sierra Leone has raised concerns over the country's alleged links to international drug trafficking networks after Spanish police seized 30 tons of cocaine from a ship said to have departed from Freetown. And police in Thailand say they've arrested 9 people who were allegedly trying to sell 250 kilograms of smuggled African ivory. Officials say it's one of the biggest seizures in a decade. BBC News.
3: Welcome back to NewsHour. The Men's Football World Cup is exactly 1 month away. There are a few more games to go in the European leagues before the players head out to their training camps. England has chosen Kansas City as its base, making use of a facility which belongs to the MLS team Sporting Kansas City. And England aren't alone in choosing the city as their home for the tournament. 4 teams in total, including champions Argentina, will be based there. Our correspondent Will Grant went to Kansas City to see what the players and their travelling supporters can expect.
4: Kansas City takes its football seriously. For years, that meant the American football team, the Kansas City Chiefs, who've won 3 out of the last 6 Super Bowl finals. Now, though, football in the British sense of the word is starting to break through too. In fact, the city bills itself as the soccer capital of America.
5: It is, yeah. We have the best teams and we have the best leagues. We are ready for the World Cup.
4: What's coming are 4 national teams. Holders Argentina, England, the Netherlands and Algeria, who have all chosen Kansas City as their World Cup training base. I was shown around the England camp, called Swope Soccer Village, by Jared Belzer of the MLS side Sporting Kansas City.
6: It used to be our first team facility as well.
7: Yeah.
6: We've hosted the Kansas City women's soccer team here before they moved. So really, you can't tell the story of soccer in Kansas City without Swope Soccer Village in this facility.
8: Goodwill, 1-4-1.
4: The grass training pitches are off limits, kept pristine for the England players. But the AstroTurf was free, and fortunately I brought my boots to test it out for Harry Kane and his teammates.
8: Yes, sir. Yes, sir. It doesn't have to be pretty. It just has to cross the line to be a goal.
9: Okay.
8: That's it.
9: Well, it certainly wasn't pretty.
4: The facility is undoubtedly world class, even if my football skills are not. The England manager, Thomas Tuchel, is said to have particularly liked its intimate setting.
10: My name is Scott Umshine. We're at Scott's Kitchen in Kansas City, Missouri.
4: Kansas City's other big passion is barbecue. Locals are very proud of their brisket, ribs, and what they call burnt ends, the smoked, caramelized cubes of beef.
10: He's grabbing some ribs there.
4: If England do venture out of the hotel, Scott Umshide, the owner of Scott's Kitchen, says he'll prepare the players his signature dishes.
10: Well, I'm sure with the high nutrition diet and everything else that they're doing to play football, that having a sandwich or a rib is probably not going to hurt them.
4: There's a real buzz growing ahead of the first match. People here are excited to showcase their heritage during this World Cup, from sports to jazz. Expect the Midwestern hospitality to be on full show as Kansas City strives to ensure players and fans alike feel that they're in good hands.
3: I'd love to think that that was actually Will Grant on the piano there, but I'm not convinced that it was. He's certainly talented enough to have attempted that. Anyway, it was definitely him reporting from Kansas City. This is the BBC World Service, and live from London, you're with NewsHour, with me, Tim Franks. Shortly before we came on air came the news that the final evacuations had just finished from the cruise ship at the centre of the hantavirus outbreak. The MV Hondius has been docked at the Spanish island of Tenerife off the coast of West Africa. Seven cases have been confirmed of hantavirus, with two others suspected. Three passengers who'd been aboard the ship have already died, two of whom were confirmed to have had that it was. He's certainly talented enough to have attempted that. Anyway, it was definitely him reporting from Kansas City. This is the BBC World Service, and live from London, you're with NewsHour, with me. Were confirmed to have had that it was. He's certainly talented enough to have attempted that. Anyway, it was definitely him reporting from Kansas City. This is the BBC World Service, and live from London, you're with NewsHour, with me, Tim Franks. Shortly before we came on air came the news that the final evacuations had just finished from the cruise ship at the centre of the hantavirus outbreak. The MV Hondius has been docked at the Spanish island of Tenerife off the coast of West Africa. Seven cases have been confirmed of hantavirus, with two others suspected. Three passengers who'd been aboard the ship have already died, two of whom were confirmed to have had the... We'll hear much more about that in a moment from the key medical facility in the United States involved in all this. Before that, a word from the captain of the ship, Jan Dobrogowski, who put out this video message praising his crew for the handling of this most unexpected and demanding medical emergency.
11: The past few weeks have been extremely challenging to us all. What touched me the most, what moved me the most, was your patience, your discipline, and also kindness that you show to each other throughout. I've witnessed your caring, your unity, and quiet strength amongst everybody on board, guests and crew alike. And I must commend my crew for their courage and their selfless resolve that they showed time and again in the most difficult moments.
3: The captain of the MV Hondius, Jan Dobrogowski, who also sent his condolences to the families of those who died. So what of those who were on board and have now returned home? Well, most of them have returned to their home countries, but not yet necessarily to their homes. 18 of the crew's passengers have headed back to the US, and 16 of them have been taken to the University of Nebraska Medical Center, where the interim boss, the interim chancellor, as he's known, is the infectious disease specialist and epidemiologist, Dr. H. Daley Davis.

0: We did receive 16 of the passengers on the MV Hondius early this morning, and they're all in good condition. 15 of them are currently being housed at our national quarantine center. This is a 20-room unit. Each of the rooms is like a hotel room where we can have them stay and have the activities of daily living. They have exercise equipment that they could use, and they have Wi-Fi and monitors to be able to communicate with their loved ones while they're here. And the quarantine unit is really an opportunity to have our guests stay here comfortably while we're monitoring them. They're all healthy, they all feel well, but they're within that incubation period where they could become sick. So we keep them in those rooms where they could then be observed and their symptoms are monitored to make sure that they remain well. And if they were to get sick, then they get moved to our biocontainment center, which is more of a hospital room where we can take care of them and make sure that we meet all their health-related needs.
1: Am I right in saying that they will, for as long as you deem or the medical authorities deem necessary, I mean, people have been talking about 6 weeks, 42 days, they will have to be on their own, no mingling whatsoever?
0: Yes, while they're here, they're definitely, each one of them is in a room by themselves. The duration of how long they stay, so the 6 weeks is sort of the long end of the incubation period. And so they could stay here for the whole 6 weeks. However, we're going to be doing some intensive talking to them to try and get a sense of what the best guess is for when they may have been exposed last, which may mean that some people have slightly different times at which, you know, there's comfort level in letting them go. So all those determinations will be made with our federal partners, ASPR, the Administration for Strategic Preparedness and Response, and the Centers for Disease Control.
1: How often are you going to be testing them for the virus?
0: What we do, because they're healthy, we're not necessarily going to test them while they're feeling well. However, if they were to become symptomatic, then we would test them. Now, we do have the capacity to test all of them, and we'll probably have a conversation and make a determination as to which among those who are here will need to be tested or are interested in being tested. That's going to be on a case-by-case basis. If they were to become symptomatic, then we'll absolutely test them.
1: You said that you're probably only going to be testing them if they look like they're developing symptoms. Is there any concern about people testing positive who are asymptomatic, who don't have the symptoms?
0: Yes, it's very possible. A lot of infections that we have, there are many people who may be what we call infected without having symptoms. And actually, for a lot of diseases, that's probably the vast majority of people. So we will be testing some of them, but we'll probably have a conversation and make a determination as to which among those who are here will need to be tested or are interested in being tested.
1: This place to do so and being as kind as possible towards them. I mean, it could be quite demanding for them for all sorts of reasons. Is there any compulsion about this?
0: I think, you know, I would never use the word forced. I think we would probably have a conversation with them and have a conversation with our partners, and depending on the scenario and how feasible would be to transfer them closer to home. So long as there's a place that we could have them go to, that they could be isolated closer to home or quarantined closer to home, those are all conversations we'll have to sort of take on in real time.
1: You're an epidemiologist, you're an infectious disease specialist. The
0: Correct.
1: World Health Organization has been very keen to point out from early on, this is not a pandemic. We're taking this seriously. And obviously there is concern about this relatively rare disease and the fact that it's spread on this cruise ship. But I assume that you would echo that look, you're taking all necessary precautions, but people should not worry unduly.
0: I absolutely would, Tim. And here's why. This is a virus that's actually not that easy to spread. You have to be in really close contact with someone to get it. You know, and also when it's in the environment, it's pretty fragile. It doesn't really stay and hang around that long. And so we do a lot of work to disinfect and get rid of it. But it's nothing like COVID, which was obviously very, very infectious and fortunately with a low mortality rate, but with so many people getting infected, of course, a lot of people die. This is sort of an opposite type of a virus where the ability to spread is actually quite limited. Now, if you do get it to the point of getting symptoms, then the death rate is higher than COVID. And so what we're making sure is that we reduce that risk of spread. But to the general public, this is really nothing to worry about.
1: And that was

0: Dr. H. Dele Davis, Interim Chancellor at the University of Nebraska Medical Center. He's also an infectious disease specialist and epidemiologist. And Nebraska Medical Center is where most of those U.S. cruise ship passengers are quarantining. The European Union today approved new sanctions against Israeli settlers accused of, as they put it, supporting the extremist and violent colonization of the West Bank. As Wira Davis reports from the West Bank, the move comes amid growing concerns about a surge in the number of Palestinians killed and injured as a result of attacks by Israeli settlers and the accusations of excessive force by the Israeli military, the IDF.
1: In a Nablus hospital, the cries of a newborn as new life emerges from tragedy. Hours before Yaman's emergence into the world, his father's life had been cut short by an Israeli sniper.
2: Well, we're now walking up to the Shami family home in the old city of Nablus. It's a beautiful house, and this should be a happy house because their daughter had just given birth to a baby boy. But it's also a huge time of sadness here. And the mother and father-in-law said they're bereaved amidst their happiness. They treated Naif like a son of their own.
1: He might grow up thinking the Israelis shot my father, that his heart might be filled with hatred. God willing not, say the grandparents, Mikawe and Fahie, in conversation. To whom can we complain, they ask me, when they who judge are also our adversaries?
2: That Sunday morning, Naif was keen to get back to the hospital where his wife was due to give birth to their first child. He'd locked up his kebab shop here in the heart of the city, and he wanted to get away because Nablus was tense. Israeli troops had come into the town that morning, and they were clashing with some youths who were throwing stones. As he crossed the road to the spot where I'm now standing, Naif collapsed on the floor. He'd been shot in the back of the head. Israel said he may have been part of a group that was throwing stones and agitating, but pictures taken on local CCTV and on some phones seem to suggest that he was walking away from the scene and certainly did not appear to be throwing anything.
1: Dr. Hassan Hamad was first on the scene as Naif collapsed to the floor, fatally injured. We've again asked the IDF about claims, including from eyewitnesses, that he was not involved in any stone throwing.
3: I was sure, and I saw Naif. I saw him, and I know him before. Naif is not from these people who are throwing stones. We know that these people also. From my experience, they don't need excuses to open their fire. And because they know that nobody will punish them, nobody will stop them.
1: That sense of impunity was also felt here, near Jenin, in the northern part of the West Bank, as mourners paid their respects to the family of Hussein Assasa, an 80-year-old patriarch who died of natural causes. When the old man's sons buried him in the village cemetery, within an hour, Israeli settlers descended on the grave, hacking at it with tools and trying to remove the body. Under the gaze of Israeli soldiers and the heavily armed settlers, the brothers had to dig up the grave themselves, carrying the shrouded body of their late father down the hill to relative safety. The IDF later said it condemns any attempts to attack in a manner that harms public order, the rule of law, and the dignity of the living and the deceased. Mohammed Assasa is the eldest brother. We got back to my father's grave just in time, he tells me. They'd almost dug down and reached the body. How can we be safe as Palestinians when our dead relatives aren't even secure in their graves?
2: After being forced to unceremoniously dig up their father's body, Hussein's remains have now been reinterred here in a cemetery in a neighbouring village. The Israeli army says it's investigating, and they say they tried to confiscate tools the settlers were using to damage his grave. The UN called this an appalling and emblematic example
1: of the dehumanisation of Palestinians in the occupied West Bank.
0: And that was...
1: We got back to my father's grave just in time, he tells me. They'd almost dug down and reached the body. How can we be safe as Palestinians when our dead relatives aren't even secure in their graves? After being forced to unceremoniously dig up their father's body, Hussein's remains have now been reinterred here in a cemetery in a neighbouring village. The Israeli army says it's investigating, and they say they tried to confiscate tools the settlers were using to damage his grave. The UN called this an appalling and emblematic example of the dehumanisation of Palestinians in the occupied West Bank.
0: And that was Wira Davis reporting from the West Bank. 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
3: You're with NewsHour. It's live from the BBC World Service. I'm Tim Franks. And they were the biggest defamation damages in history, at least as far as I can tell. When, 4 years ago, a right-wing conspiracy theorist called Alex Jones was ordered to pay $1.4 billion to the families of the victims of the mass shooting at the Sandy Hook Elementary School back in 2012. 20 children and 6 adults were killed in that horrific attack, and horrific in its own way was what Jones then decided to spew through his InfoWars streaming platform, a claim that the massacre had been a hoax designed to promote stricter gun control. After losing the defamation case, Jones and InfoWars declared bankruptcy. So, now a court has to decide how to dispose of their assets. The satirical news website The Onion has offered to lease the InfoWars site and turn it into a parody. That's currently being considered by a court in Texas to see whether it's a good enough deal. But The Onion are ploughing ahead with their plans by appointing a comedian as InfoWars' new creative director. You'll hear from him in a moment, but first a flavour of the original Alex Jones.
4: I don't like them putting chemicals in the water that turn the friggin' frogs gay. Do you understand that? Serious. I'm sick of being social engineered. It's not funny.
3: It isn't funny, Alex. So, if the court permits it, the person who will be channeling Jones and InfoWars in the cause of comedy and subversion is Tim Heidecker. What are his plans?
5: We have a sort of a 3-month plan for pretty direct satire parody of the InfoWars right-wing media, scare you into buying things kind of sensibility. So we've got a bunch of stuff written for that.

0: bunch of ideas that we will be getting into production. And then I think that's just going to sort of naturally sunset, and the site will kind of be a little more broad, open-ended platform for new emerging comedy voices.
1: So you don't imagine that a huge number of InfoWars existing subscribers will necessarily sort of tune in and be converted to an understanding that what they were listening to previously or watching was total garbage.
0: I imagine there'll be a little crossover, and I think hopefully there'll be a little confusion, because, you know, I think Alex did as much as he could to spread the word that he's, you know, jumped ship and moving somewhere else. But I feel like, you know, the casual listener is going to tune in, or going to just, you know, find themselves like checking back in on that website, and maybe we'll confuse some people, and that'll be fun.
1: I had this sort of pleasure and also the slight dread of seeing you channel Alex Jones on Instagram. Can you give me a flavor of what you in full Jones spate sounds like?
0: Well, it's a little early over here, and it does tend to wreck my voice for the day, but I'll do it for you, because the BBC has been nothing but a lie factory for spreading all sorts of misinformation about COVID vaccine. And
2: that's what you do. You leave your body for a moment.
1: No, it must be exhausting.
0: It's actually exhilarating. It was just like I had a cup of coffee, so maybe I should just do this in my mirror every morning and forget about the whole thing.
1: And I guess the other thing is, if you're allowed to go ahead with this, that you will also, presumably, you'll have access not just to the InfoWars studios, but also their archive.
0: That's what we assume, and I've got a couple of editors who are just chomping at the bit to get their hands on that stuff and make a whole other show, which sort of a found footage version of the bloopers from the Alex Jones show.
1: Presumably they'll be picking through that stuff in a hazmat suit. I mean, some of it is, I mean, I realize there's stuff that's sort of toxic and idiotic, and there's stuff that is just toxic, but presumably you're going for the toxic and idiotic.
0: Yeah, lean towards the idiotic. We don't want to be responsible for spreading any more misinformation.
1: Yeah, indeed. And, I mean, do you think, I suppose this is the sort of slightly more serious side of this, is that the court has to decide how to dispose of his assets, because he and InfoWars have declared bankruptcy and they have to work out what is good value. You might be allowed to lease it, but clearly the way they made their money was by hawking all sorts of stuff, from survivalist gear to dietary supplements and so forth. I mean, have you got any plans to do that? Will there be merch?
0: There is merch. We're not selling iodine or anything like that, but we have a lot of, I would say, gag gifts or novelty gifts, you know, that are in the style of InfoWars. We've got this thing called the Demon Guard, which you wear like a Band-Aid on your forearm, and it keeps the demons away.
1: Does it work?
0: It couldn't work better. I have not been possessed since wearing it. We got tote bags and cups and hats and stuff like that, and those will go towards, you know, at the core of this, if your listeners don't know, it's about the parents of Sandy Hook, who Alex tortured and through his campaign of misinformation for so many years. And so really at the center of this is getting justice for them, and trying to figure out a way to get this guy to pay what he owes.
1: Yeah.
0: And that's what makes this feel like kind of a noble pursuit.
1: Indeed. And obviously, I mean, this would just be a small part of that, given the size of that.
0: Yeah, I don't think we're going to sell $1 billion worth of tote bags, but you never know.
1: I don't want to be alarmist about it, but I mean, are you concerned at all about the sort of blowback that you might get? I mean, Alex Jones himself, he sometimes acts in a way that is slightly unhinged, and you know, his followers similarly. I just wonder whether they may fail to see the joke, and B, then decide that they want to express it in a sort of all too direct way.
0: Yeah, you know, I've been dealing with this stuff for 10 years. I think since Trump came on the scene and the 4chan alt-right world, I've been very outspoken, and I've gotten tremendous online heat from these people. And yes, it is a concern, but I personally think that it's a lot of bluster. The numbers aren't really that real. And if you stay off Twitter, it's like it doesn't exist. I think his audience has been diminished. I think it's been, the whole movement's been sort of fractured. And I can't imagine that I'm a high priority for these people.
1: But I guess the other thing is, and I don't want to sound sort of too po-faced about it, but there is something still to be said for satire, for comedy, and it is just incredibly important. It's always important at all times in history, but, you know, really important now.
0: Yeah, I do think when we make fun of this stuff, it emboldens a lot of people, and it makes people feel a little less crazy and a little less alone, because they're seeing something so crazy, and when they see us goofing on it, then it's like, okay, it's not just me.
1: It isn't just you, Tim. That was Tim Heidecker talking about his plans for InfoWars, as long as he gets the green light from that court in Texas. That's it from this edition of NewsHour. From me, Tim Franks, and the team here in London, thanks for listening.
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4: This is unstoppable. We won't give up. We will never give up. Venezuela will be free.
5: Nobel Peace Prize winner and Venezuelan opposition leader Maria Corina Machado says her work to promote democracy in her country continues.
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7: I'm Sasha Pfeiffer.
8: And I'm Elsa Chang. A big federal investment in Montana mining is meant to make the U.S. less dependent on China for critical minerals.
9: This project is really crucial to the future of America's national security. 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That matters.
10: Also, are nonprofit hospitals that offer free or discounted care for low-income people giving patients the help they need?
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13: Live from NPR News in Washington, I'm Ryland Barton. Supreme Court Justice Samuel Alito today pushed his deadline to make a decision on the latest abortion case before the court. As NPR's Selena Simmons-Duffin reports, that means the abortion pill mifepristone remains available via telemedicine for now.
14: The case comes from the state of Louisiana. It argued that the Food and Drug Administration allowing telemedicine access to mifepristone undermines its abortion ban. Earlier this month, a panel of federal appeals court judges agreed with the state and ended telemedicine access. Supreme Court Justice Samuel Alito paused that decision for 1 week and has now extended that pause for 3 more days. That means patients can continue to receive mifepristone by mail at least until Thursday, at which point the Supreme Court is likely to make a longer-term decision. Telemedicine now accounts for 1/4 of all abortions nationally. Selena Simmons-Duffin, NPR News, Washington.
13: President Trump leaves tomorrow for a state visit to China. As NPR's Tamara Keith reports, the Iran war looms large over the trip.
15: In March, President Trump postponed his trip to China because of the war. The trip is back.
14: Earlier this month, a panel of federal appeals court judges agreed with the state and ended telemedicine access. Supreme Court Justice Samuel Alito paused that decision for 1 week and has now extended that pause for 3 more days. That means patients can continue to receive mifepristone by mail at least until Thursday, at which point the Supreme Court is likely to make a longer-term decision. Telemedicine now accounts for 1/4 of all abortions nationally. Selena Simmons-Duffin, NPR News, Washington.
13: President Trump Trump leaves tomorrow for a state visit to China. As NPR's Tamara Keith reports, the Iran war looms large over the trip.
15: In March, President Trump postponed his trip to China because of the war. The trip is back on, but the war isn't over. Instead,
14: paused that decision for 1 week and has now extended that pause for 3 more days. That means patients can continue to receive mifepristone by mail at least until Thursday, at which point the Supreme Court is likely to make a longer-term decision. Telemedicine now accounts for 1/4 of all abortions nationally. Selena Simmons-Duffin, NPR News, Washington.
13: President Trump leaves tomorrow for a state visit to China. As NPR's Tamara Keith reports, the Iran war looms large over the trip.
15: In March, President Trump postponed his trip to China because of the war. The trip is back on, but the war isn't over. Instead, it's in an unsteady and uncertain holding pattern. Kirk Campbell at the Asia Group says the timing is awkward.
7: It is remarkable that President Trump is prepared to go to China under these circumstances. But may I also say that it's also deeply unusual that China is prepared to host him.
15: Iran and China are allies and trading partners. Campbell says the fact that the trip is moving forward is an indication of how important it is to both the U.S. and China to stabilize their relationship. Tamara Keith, NPR News.
13: The price of oil remains high. NPR's Scott Horsley reports on what that means for drivers heading into warmer months.
16: Crude oil prices have come down slightly from their peak on Monday, but the U.S. benchmark is still well above $100 a barrel, and investors are growing nervous that relief could be a long time in coming. Futures contracts for Brent oil to be delivered 6 months from now are still priced above $90 a barrel. Retail gasoline prices in the U.S. continue to climb. AAA says the average price of regular gas rose more than 2 cents overnight to about $4.48 a gallon. Scott Horsley, NPR News, Washington.
13: Republicans returning to Washington are facing questions about a $1 billion Senate security proposal that could help pay for President Trump's ballroom. Democrats say they'll try to defeat it. Senate Republicans added the money for White House security to a spending bill that would restore funding for immigration enforcement agencies that Democrats have blocked since February. Trump had previously said the ballroom wouldn't be paid for with taxpayer money. The steep security proposal was put forward after a man was charged with trying to assassinate Trump at the White House Correspondents' Dinner last month. U.S. stocks rose today. You're listening to NPR News from Washington. Republican state officials are confusing elections officials and voters across the South by redistricting U.S. House seats as primary season is underway. It's the latest fallout from an intensely partisan redistricting battle kicked off by President Trump last year to protect the GOP's slim House majority. Thousands of Louisiana residents have voted early for congressional candidates in what soon could be the wrong districts. The supplement NAD is attracting attention in the wellness world. Scientists are studying its potential, but as NPR's Will Stone reports, many of the claims are ahead of the current evidence.
17: NAD boosting products are often billed as a kind of cure-all, a potent substance that can reverse aging and enhance energy. Nicotinamide adenine dinucleotide is a crucial molecule in our body, and the early research on animals suggests taking NAD precursor supplements can have many benefits. Dr. Shalinder Basin at Brigham and Women's Hospital is one of the researchers looking into NAD.
18: We're early in this field. It certainly is very promising, but I think the hype exceeds the reality where we are in the field.
17: He says what's needed now are larger human trials. Will Stone, NPR News.
13: A leading pediatricians group has put out new guidance about recess, saying it's crucial for good health and good grades. The updated policy statement by the American Academy of Pediatrics comes after years of shrinking breaks between lessons and worsening children's health. The group says these breaks are essential for kids' academic success and mental, physical, and social health. This is NPR News from Washington.
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20: 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Hey gang, this is Nathan Wilson with New Southern Garden. 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
21: 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I'm Sasha Pfeiffer.
22: And I'm Mary Louise Kelly. Maria Corina Machado was awarded the Nobel Peace Prize last year for her work to promote democracy in her country, Venezuela. That work included leading the Venezuelan opposition to what Machado and many observers say was a decisive election victory in 2024. But the authoritarian regime of President Nicolas Maduro refused to concede, and Maduro remained in power until this past January when U.S. forces flew to
23: people in charge that are doing a fantastic job.
22: Machado, the opposition leader, says there has been progress. Some political prisoners have been released, for example. But she says much more needs to be done, and she says she will not relent until Venezuela is again a democracy.
4: This is unstoppable. We won't give up. We will never give up. Venezuela will be free.
22: As there has been progress, some political prisoners have been released, for example, but she says much more needs to be done, and she says she will not relent until Venezuela is again a democracy.
4: This is unstoppable. We won't give up. We will never give up. Venezuela will be free.
22: The Freedom Manifesto. Here's some of our conversation.
24: Let's start with your plans. You have said you would like to go back to Venezuela by the end of this year. What conditions need to be in place? What needs to happen for that to be possible?
4: Well, since the day I was able to escape my country, I said that I wanted to go back as soon as possible. But certainly I had some...
24: You left in December to go get your Nobel Peace Prize.
4: Exactly.
24: And then everything changed in your country in
4: exactly,
24: January.
4: Okay. Exactly. And but at the same time, I knew I had some objectives to accomplish. One of them is precisely being banned from living in Venezuela for over 12 years. Imagine so many people I have never met in person. So I had a very long list of global leaders and Venezuelans living abroad that I wanted to meet, to talk, to organize, to align views and actions. And that's what I've been doing in the last months. And I'm planning to go back. Certainly, this is something that is being talked with and coordinated with the U.S. government. For
24: end of this year, that is still
4: I think it's going to be much sooner than
24: that. Like when?
4: Like sooner.
24: Days? Weeks?
4: No, I prefer not to say that yet because, of course, there are elements of logistic, of security that I have to address.
24: So, to loop back to my question, I understand you don't want to get into specifics of your security arrangements, but what conditions need to be in place for you to be able to set foot in Venezuela?
4: Well, I'm sure you're aware that I've been accused of everything from terrorism to murder just because we were able to organize a society and to defeat the regime by a landslide. That's really what, you know, started this brutal wave of repression against the Venezuelan people, me included. So basically, I had threats on my life, on my family, on my friends, on my colleagues. Most of them had to flee in order to save their lives. So what we expect is that the regime understands that things have changed dramatically, and certainly the role the U.S. government is playing right now represents an element of pressure for the regime not to act against many of the political actors and social actors that are starting to go back to Venezuela.
24: So you need pressure from the U.S. and others on the people certainly currently ruling Venezuela to make sure that you will be safe to go
4: absolutely
24: home. What's the first thing you'll do when you land?
4: Oh, wow.
24: I mean, you were the opposition. You're the opposition leader. Will you lead people into the streets in protest?
0: I was thinking, and the first thing is, you know, smelling my country, touching our people, kissing the ground. No, we are the government elect, actually, not the opposition. We won an election. But having done that, and in order to facilitate and contribute to the path that President Trump and Secretary Rubio have stated, we have accepted that we should go into a new election, mm-hmm. to re-legitimize what we already

0: already did. Imagine, with the toughest, extreme, unjust conditions we had in 2024, in which a third of the population of Venezuela who had been forced to leave were not allowed to vote. And we did win, and we prove it with almost 70% of a vote. Imagine what's going to happen with free and fair elections.
1: What about just practically speaking? Do you have a checklist of what needs to get done? I'm thinking about things as basic but as essential as voting machines, voting rolls, electoral commission.
0: Absolutely, we do. And regarding the technical part of the election, this is very hard for me to say, but we've turned in experts in how elections can be, you know, perverted. But we also turn ourselves into experts in how to overcome those conditions. So now we know precisely what ought to be done. And we want to turn Venezuela into a blueprint of elections that are trusted by everyone.
1: Are you able to do any of that now with you still outside? Do you have people on the ground who are starting to put those things
0: yes.
1: in motion?
0: Yes, and not only in the ground. Venezuelans around the world, imagine, you know, having a third of your population, you know, in all these countries, in every single continent. And people are organizing so that, as I said, from a technical perspective, we believe that we could have these right elections, you know, really transparent, done in 40 weeks. That's roughly 9 months. Once you start, you know, to make the political decisions to go forward. But that means that a lot of things have to be done, not only regarding the integrity
1: of
0: the
1: process. 9 months, so we're talking early 2027, you think, is the timeline?
0: Well, if we start now, yes, or even the end of the year, but the political decision has to be made because there are other issues, not only the technical part of it.
1: Just to say out loud, every time I interview you, I am struck by what a tricky position you are in, what a fine line you are walking. You need the support of the United States and of President Trump. You need it so badly, you went to the White House and handed him your Nobel Peace Prize. But he has questioned your ability to lead, and he has openly supported your rivals.
0: Well, I will go back to something I mentioned to you. I mean, President Trump is the only head of state in the world that has risked the lives of some of his citizens for the freedom of Venezuela. And this is something I will always recognize and our society is grateful for.
1: I will close, if I may, with a more personal question, because you are a political leader. You're also a mom. You have three kids, all adults now. In your book, The Freedom Manifesto, you write that you feel guilty for what you have brought upon your family, and that it is perhaps the most difficult burden you carry. Why?
0: Well, I have fought with guilt all my life. I don't know if that has happened to you.
1: You and me both.
0: I think women in our generation, because, you know, we want it all. We want to serve our nation. We want to be good neighbors. We want to develop our careers. We want to be good sisters and daughters and friends and moms and wives. And it's hard to do it all the same.
1: Well, and most of us have not had the experience you had of sending our children to live outside our country so that they would be safe.
0: That was the hardest moment in my life. One day I was standing in front of the National Assembly and I started denouncing precisely corruption and drug trafficking, and I stopped talking. I was frozen, and I only thought, my daughter, she's driving her car from the university to our home. So I sat down, I went home, and I told her, "You're going, you're leaving." And she said, "Oh, no, Mom, I won't leave you alone." And I said, "Yes, you are. Yes, you are. You have to go." And it was the hardest day in my life because I had to choose. And I decided that in order to be a good mother and protect my children, but also to serve my country, I had to put my children in a safe place. And I'm very grateful because the U.S. was that place where they could study. And I wasn't able to be under graduation days. I was through a screen, the only proud mom who wasn't present, and that's why I feel guilty.
1: Yeah.
0: But at the same time, I've done it for them, for millions of children, I think, and love as mine as well. And because I know that they will be able to go back to a proud nation that will be an example of peace, freedom, justice, and opportunities for all in the future, and will never, ever again suffer under a tyranny.
1: Maria Corina Machado, Venezuelan political leader, author of the new book, The Freedom Manifesto, and mom, proud mom. Thank you very much.
0: Very proud. Thank you.
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0: They have all the money, but they can't grant a good person some grace.
1: Help for patients who can't pay their bills is called charity care. It's a community benefit that nonprofit hospitals are supposed to offer.
2: Charity care was the major criterion under which hospitals obtain or maintain their tax-exempt status.
1: That's Keith Hurl. He's a consultant who advises hospitals on maintaining their tax-exempt status. We analyzed charity care programs at 123 hospitals in Minnesota. Most earmark just a tiny fraction of their budgets for charity care, about 0.5% or less. The national average is around 2.5%. CentraCare wouldn't discuss its charity care spending, but the hospital system said it provides other community benefits, like helping patients enroll in health insurance. A small hospital in northern Minnesota takes a similar approach. Patty Banks is CEO of Ely Bluminson Community Hospital.
3: We focus a lot more on doing community care, doing preventative services that are affordable.
1: But critics say patients need help with their bills. Jared Walker heads Dollar Four, a nonprofit that assists people applying for charity care.
4: Hospitals do a poor job of making these resources known. It is not accessible, and I think that that's by design.
1: For one thing, there's no common standard for who should get help. Corey Roberts, who was sued by CentraCare, didn't get help because the hospital system at the time limited aid to patients making about $34,000. That's among the stingiest standards in the state.
0: It was slim. That was cut off. That was it.
1: If Roberts had driven 30 miles east, she would have found a hospital where she could have qualified for aid. Another obstacle is intimidating applications. Most hospitals want to know a lot more than patients' incomes. They ask about retirement accounts, life insurance policies, even farm equipment. That can scare patients who fear they'll have to empty their 401k or sell their car. Here's Walker again.
4: They'll put these questions out there that seem overwhelming to patients. You know, we know the drop-off rates are much higher the more questions you ask, the more documentation you have to provide.
1: Minnesota Attorney General Keith Ellison says it should be simpler.
5: I think we do need to bring some uniformities and transparency so that the people in the state of Minnesota can get the benefit of the tax break that we provide.
1: Ellison and others want hospitals to use the same standards so more patients can get help. In St. Cloud, Minnesota, I'm Noam Levy.
6: Noam is with our partner, KFF Health News. President Trump's visit to China comes at a time when China holds huge economic and strategic leverage over the U.S. That's because China largely controls global access to many critical minerals, minerals that the U.S. military needs in order to function. And that is why a tiny town in Montana is now benefiting from more than $250 million in federal spending. Montana Public Radio's Victoria Traxler reports.
7: Tucked in the darkly forested mountains outside Thompson Falls, population 1,600, a wide dirt road winds up to a cluster of several weathered green buildings. Inside, plant manager Rob Hill stands next to one of eight furnaces that are roaring with heat, blasting ore into molten metal.
8: This is what's called sodium antimony. This is like wet sand. We run it with coal and soda ash into this furnace. It's about 60% animal.
7: Antimony is needed by the U.S. military for everything from bullets to nuclear bombs. And this is the only place in the United States that produces it. In the next room over, wooden pallets are stacked with dozens of shiny gray antimony ingots.
8: There's over 100,000 pounds sitting here right now.
7: This company, called U.S. Antimony, has been quietly puttering along since the 1960s. Now it's in the middle of expanding its production by 500%. In September, it signed a nearly $250 million contract with the Department of Defense to be its sole antimony supplier. The Defense Department is also now a part owner of U.S. Antimony, investing more than $44 million in the company since last August.
9: This project is really crucial to the future of America's national security. Seeing it succeed is a priority across the government. That matters.
7: Gracelyn Bascaran is a minerals economist at the U.S. Center for Strategic and International Studies.
9: So we first had an understanding that China could weaponize minerals in 2010. China and Japan got into a dispute over a fishing trawler, and in turn, China cut Japan off of rare earth exports.
7: In 2024, China banned antimony exports to the U.S., and it also used its stockpiles of minerals to flood global markets,

0: drive prices down and smother competition. That caused a cobalt mine in Idaho to shut down just weeks after its ribbon-cutting ceremony in 2022. Since then, the U.S. government has become a lot more directly involved in the U.S. mining industry.
1: We've used price floors, we've used public procurement, we've used concessional financing, all in an effort to help accelerate projects here at home. But what's funny is that's exactly what China did. We are taking a page out of their playbook.
0: Bhaskaran says America's recent efforts to source more critical minerals domestically are a rare example of bipartisan cooperation. President Biden advanced policies put in place by the first Trump administration, and President Trump has taken even more aggressive steps since returning to office. It's changing this part of Thompson Falls, where only about two dozen people have worked at U.S. Antimony until it won the federal support. The company says that number will more than double by the end of the year. Rob Hill has worked here for more than 30 years.
2: This little backwoods Montana rural company is suddenly a hub of some very, very important materials. And we're a name, and we're not used to that. We really aren't. It's a unique position to be in, for sure.
0: The company's CEO says it aims to deliver $72 million worth of antimony to the Department of Defense by the end of the year. For NPR News, I'm Victoria Traxler in Thompson Falls, Montana.

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2: 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I'm Elsa Chang.
3: And I'm Sasha Pfeiffer. A new class of merchant seamen are about to graduate into the workforce and into a world situation that might keep them awake at night.
2: But they're getting lucrative jobs and they have almost no expenses while at sea.
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5: Live from NPR News in Culver City, California, I'm Dwayne Brown. More than a dozen Americans who were on board a Dutch cruise ship at the center of a Hunter virus outbreak are back in the U.S. Officials say 16 passengers are in Nebraska and two others were sent to Atlanta, but only one person has tested positive so far for symptoms. Brian Christine is Assistant Secretary of Health and Human Services. He says the administration is taking the virus outbreak seriously.
6: Let me be crystal clear. The risk of hantavirus to the general public remains very, very low. The Andes variant of this virus does not spread easily, and it requires prolonged close contact with someone who is already symptomatic.
5: Experts say the hantavirus isn't new, and the human-to-human strain has been contained before. The only American to test positive so far is being held at the University of Nebraska in a biocontainment unit for further evaluation. The California man accused of trying to assassinate President Trump at the White House Correspondents' Dinner has pleaded not guilty today to the charges. As NPR's Brian Lucas tells us, Cole Allen entered his plea at a hearing in federal court.
7: The 31-year-old faces four counts, including trying to assassinate the President of the United States. At his arraignment, Allen was in shackles and an orange prison outfit. He stood at the podium as his attorneys entered a plea of not guilty to the charges against him. Prosecutors say Allen traveled from Los Angeles to Washington, D.C. by train and booked a room at the same hotel where the White House Correspondents' Dinner takes place. Allen then allegedly tried to storm the dinner with a shotgun and other weapons, but was stopped at the outer perimeter by Secret Service agents. He is scheduled to be back in court in late June. Ryan Lucas, NPR News, Washington.
5: An update on Wall Street despite the war with Iran threatening to drag on. This is NPR News. China says it's been working with the U.S. to break up a cross-border drug trafficking network. That news comes just days before President Trump is due to visit Beijing. NPR's Jennifer Pak has more.
8: Chinese and American anti-drug authorities carried out simultaneous operations last month in Florida, Nevada, and China's Liaoning and Guangdong provinces. According to state-run Xinhua News Agency, two Chinese and three Americans were detained on suspicion of drug trafficking. Last year, President Trump had pushed China to do more to stem the flow of chemicals that can be turned into street fentanyl coming into the U.S. Trump imposed tariffs on Chinese exports over fentanyl and trade issues. China retaliated. After a trade truce, Trump is due to meet Chinese leader Xi Jinping this week to try to stabilize the relationship. Jennifer Pak, NPR News, Shanghai.
5: The medical examiner in Laredo, Texas, believes heat stroke led to the deaths of six people found in...
9: Stardate, May 11th. Venus might be feeling a bit neglected. The last dedicated mission to the planet wrapped up its work 2 years ago. A couple of spacecraft have scanned the planet since then, but Venus wasn't their main target. They were using the planet's gravity to fling them toward their intended targets. But Venus exploration could tick up over the next few years. Several missions are being developed. Most of them are big and complicated, so they won't be ready until the next decade. But a craft the size of a beach ball could head for Venus as early as this summer. It'll probe the planet's clouds for signs of organic compounds, the chemistry of life. Venus Life Finder is a project of Rocket Lab and MIT, the first commercially developed mission to the planet. It's a small, blunt cone. When it arrives at Venus, it will plunge through the planet's clouds, shining a laser on the way down. The reflected light will reveal details about the cloud particles. Bits of organic matter might be set aglow. Some recent observations have hinted that the clouds could contain microscopic life. Life Finder won't actually search for life, but it could tell us if the building blocks of life lurk inside the planet's clouds. Venus is the evening star. It's sneaking up on the star Elnath at the tip of one of the horns of the bull. Tonight, the star is a little to the upper right of Venus. The planet will slip past it during the week. And we have more sky watching tips and much more about our amazing universe in Stardate magazine. Details at stardate.org. For the McDonald Observatory, I'm Billy Henry.

0: 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I'm Sasha Pfeiffer in Washington, D.C.
1: And I'm Elsa Chang in Culver City, California. The Supreme Court has extended its order allowing access to the abortion drug mifepristone. Earlier this month, a federal appeals court rolled back telemedicine access to mifepristone nationwide. And a few days after that, the Supreme Court put that ruling on hold. Well, now, the High Court has extended access to mifepristone at least until Thursday. And to help us understand what all of this means is Mary Ziegler, a law professor at UC Davis and a historian of the debate over abortion in the U.S. Welcome back to All Things Considered.
2: Thanks for having me.
1: So the way I understand it, Mary, this is like a brief reprieve, right, for telehealth access to mifepristone. Like, from a legal standpoint, what does this new extension this week tell you about where this could all be going?
2: Well, we don't know. I think the one thing that's clear is that the court is disagreeing about something. And we don't know if that means that it's more likely we're going to get something meaty when this latest pause expires on Thursday. But it does suggest there's some disagreement, and whether that results in the court allowing the Court of Appeals order to go into effect, so mifepristone access goes away, or the court is just disagreeing about something else, we won't know. But this does suggest that there's something the court is still struggling to resolve.
1: Okay. And just to explain to listeners who may not have been following this legal fight, what exactly is at stake here?
2: So mifepristone is a drug used in more than two-thirds of all abortions nationwide, and well over a quarter of those abortions take place via telehealth. That's consequential, particularly in states where abortion is illegal, because there's been a network of what are called shield laws that have sprung up to mail pills from states where abortion is legal into states where it is not.
1: Right.
2: That would go away, or at least have to change fundamentally, if telehealth is no longer an option. But telehealth, of course, has also transformed access for people in states where abortion is legal, who no longer have to visit a clinic. So we'd have to see new medical protocols introduced.
1: Right. Well, then, just to be clear, even if you are someone who lives in a state, say like California, where I am, that has less restrictive abortion laws, if the Supreme Court upholds this appeals court ruling later this week, that could limit even options for reproductive care here in California, correct?
2: Absolutely. So there are a non-trivial number of counties in those states that don't have an abortion clinic, and people would be obliged to go to a clinic if this ruling does stand.
1: Exactly. Okay, what about if you are a doctor or a medical worker in reproductive care? What might your potential liability look like if the appeals court ruling is upheld?
2: So if that ruling is upheld, these shield doctors who are mailing pills into states where abortion is a crime, assuming that their state laws will protect them, will likely lose that protection, at least as far as mifepristone is concerned, and potentially even more, depending on how broad the court's ruling is. So they'd either need to pivot to a new medical protocol or risk losing the potential protections they've enjoyed in the past.
1: Right. And I noticed that the Trump administration did not file a brief on this. What do you make of that? Does that seem surprising at this level?
2: In a sense, yes. In a sense, no. The Trump administration quite clearly hasn't known how to deal with this issue from the beginning and has been trying to essentially kick the can down the road, at least until after the midterm, to avoid either angering base voters or swing voters who don't see eye to eye on what the administration's abortion policy should be. So I think the administration not doing anything is in some ways consistent with what we've seen so far, just because this is a tricky issue politically.
1: Okay. And then to make this very clear cut, if this ends up rolling back telemedicine access to mifepristone, would this be the first restriction on abortion with nationwide reach since the Supreme Court overturned Roe v. Wade?
2: It absolutely would. So we're talking about one of the most consequential developments on the reproductive health front since 2022.
1: That is Mary Ziegler, who teaches law at UC Davis. Thank you very much, Mary.
2: Thanks for having me.
3: Doctors spend years studying the biology and chemistry of our bodies and then learning how to fix them. Their training rarely includes what's known as nature-based medicine. A doctor in Boston wants to change that. From member station WBUR, Martha Bevinger reports.
4: On a bright but chilly spring afternoon, 11 young doctors and medical students in blue scrubs or sweats stand in a circle beneath towering fir, spruce, and pine trees. They've rushed to complete patient charts and brief colleagues at the hospital across the street so they can be here in Boston's Arnold Arboretum to experience forest therapy.
5: Now imagine that your body has roots, and begin to watch those roots tunnel down into the earth.
4: Dr. Susan Abu-Khair spent more than 20 years in hospital leadership roles before becoming a certified forest therapy guide. It's a more structured version of the Japanese practice called forest bathing. Today, Abu-Khair aims to steer these stressed physicians away from test results and beeping monitors to the breeze moving across their skin, the smell of tree oils that boost immunity, and sounds that relieve anxiety. All elements that hundreds of studies link to better health. Her larger goal is to turn this mix of nature lovers and nature skeptics into forest therapy ambassadors who will spread it to colleagues and patients.
5: And when you're ready to share, what are you noticing?
6: I associate being outdoors and like enjoying the environment with vacation, so I feel like I'm immediately just relaxed.
4: Dr. Kat Newman's shoulders drop as she speaks. Dr. Eli Schwamm flashes a sly grin.
7: I found it very comforting to hear the sirens of ambulances and have that like not be our problem for a moment.
4: Schwamm and the others will spend 2 hours wandering the woods with instructions like, watch something that moves, to help them find the deep peace that can improve cardiovascular health, brain function, sleep, and a dozen other health conditions. Abu-Khair calls them back each time with a howl.
8: Ow, ow, ow.
4: Dr. Lexi DeShazor returns from 15 minutes of exploring textures, feeling liberated.
9: I spent a lot of my day very careful where my hands are, so it's kind of like nice to just touch things and explore how they felt without thinking I was going to like break it or mess it up.
4: Dr. Michael Pang worried some plants might be poisonous.
10: There were a lot of things that I wanted to touch, but I wasn't sure if it was safe to touch. So I held off, but I felt pretty safe grabbing this branch.
4: No longer wary, Pang shows off his slender length of pine.
10: I'm very impressed by, like, I thought it was going to be really stiff, but when I was, like, bending it, like, it's not giving.
4: There's a different kind of bonding underway as colleagues describe what they touched. Soft dandelions, smooth pine cones, and plastic trash. Here's Dr. Michael Rosamelia.
11: Sometimes the only context in which I know people is the stress noises that they make intermittently throughout the day. This was a nice change.
4: Forest bathing might seem like a stark contrast to the high-tech care delivered across the street, but Abu-Khair argues they fit together.
5: This kind of thing, what we're doing here today, is systemic. And I think in an ideal world, we need to combine these two. We need to set that into this context of our whole health.
4: Abu-Khair is among just a handful of doctors nationwide adding forest therapy or forest bathing to medical training. Baby steps they hope will build a movement. For NPR News, I'm Martha Biebinger in Boston.

0: You're listening to All Things Considered from NPR News. Cape Verde may be small, but it has big World Cup dreams. With just over 500,000 people, it is one of the smallest countries ever to qualify. And the island nation off West Africa is not just showing up at this summer's tournament, it is reaching for history. Ricky Shryock explains.
1: From these islands, the blue sharks are chasing something far bigger than its geography suggests. For the first time, Cape Verde's national team, the second smallest nation by population ever to qualify, has reached the World Cup. The moment the team qualified, the streets here were filled with ecstatic fans, strangers embraced. And in Cape Verde, football sounds different now. What was once street play and schoolyard games now carries the weight of a World Cup dream.
2: The expectation of our young players is very high.
1: Pedro Betancourt, president of the country's prestigious youth football training school, known by its Portuguese acronym EPIF, says he's seen a change in young players since the national team's success.
2: In this moment, with our qualification, the dreams of the youngs is very high.
1: And on the pitch here at this training session, that dream has a name, a face, and a voice full of confidence.
3: Yuri Marley, Lopes Fernandes, the best player of Cape Verde.
1: Fernandes is 14, a forward at EPIF, and already speaking like someone who belongs on a bigger stage.
3: It's my dream because the football is beautiful and I can play. I can win a World Cup. I play very well. I'm a forward, very fast, and my goals are too beautiful.
1: For him, the dream is personal, but for Cape Verde, it stretches across borders. An archipelago of 10 islands with more citizens abroad than at home, the national team is built across continents. Players from Europe, Saudi Arabia, the United States, coming together under one flag.
4: This has meant everything for us. I'm glad because I am part of this.
1: One of them is Yannick Dos Santos Taveras, better known by his nickname, Stopira. We reached him on a scratchy phone line in Portugal in the middle of training, where he reflected on what this moment means.
4: I spent all my career with this dream. I have no words to describe this how it can be, but it's just amazing. You know, it's a realize of not only my dream, but all the country dreams, you know. So it's great. It's great.
1: Much of Cape Verde's soccer success is credited to investment from the National Federation. Mario Semedo, its president, says FIFA, soccer's world governing body, has funded improvements to pitches like this one in Santa Cruz. Soccer is very important, he says, and having access to the game has an impact that goes beyond sport. The federation is also set to earn $10.5 million from reaching the World Cup group stage. Funding it plans to use to strengthen its finances and build a structured scouting system across the diaspora.
5: Let's go!
1: And back on these island pitches, the next generation keeps playing, fueled by a World Cup dream that no longer feels out of reach. For NPR News, I'm Ricky Shryock in Cape Verde.

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0: From NPR News, this is All Things Considered. I'm Elsa Chang.
4: And I'm Sasha Pfeiffer. College seniors face one of the toughest job markets in years, except for new graduates of SUNY Maritime College in the Bronx. They are entering a field that's practically begging for workers. Steve Kastenbaum reports they're being offered six-figure salaries and large signing bonuses.
5: This is the first ship that's purposely built for training cadets.
6: Captain Tom Murphy is chief of staff at SUNY Maritime College. It's part of New York's public university system. I met up with him on the campus in the Bronx, where the East River meets the Long Island Sound.
7: So can we go on board?
5: Yeah, let's head on.
6: The school is one of six state-run maritime colleges. The ship, the Empire State 7, is massive. It can house 600 students and 100 faculty and crew members. Right now, it's being prepped for an annual summer teaching cruise.
8: On the Empire State, this is a drill, this is a drill, this is a drill. Please report to your abandoned ship muster station. This is a drill.
6: The college runs like a quasi-military academy. In addition to traditional classes, students spend hundreds of hours each year gaining hands-on experience. It's preparation for a career in the maritime industry, and those jobs pay very well. Maxwell Capella graduated from SUNY Maritime last year.
9: They were throwing out numbers between 120 to 160, let's say, as a third assistant engineer.
6: Long before he finished school, he said recruiters were on campus looking to fill entry-level jobs with starting salaries well into the six figures.
9: They really need the people right now.
6: He recently finished up a four-month hitch on a ship as a third assistant engineer. He's earning double what the average salary is for a recent graduate with a bachelor's degree, and he has almost no expenses while he's at sea.
9: You don't have to drive to work. You don't have to cook your meals. No rent.
6: The need for qualified, licensed merchant marines is high right now, especially with the Military Sealift Command. That's the federal agency responsible for keeping Navy ships supplied with fuel, food, and ammunition. They make those jobs appealing to graduating students like Finn Mahan.
10: The sign-on bonus alone is like $54,000 in your pocket for 3 years with Military Sealift Command.
6: Mahan said while the money is very tempting, you could find yourself on a ship for long stretches in the Persian Gulf in the war zone.
10: That also makes us heavy targets because the enemy also knows just as well how valuable and how important these supply ships are to our active duty Navy vessels.
6: Without enough qualified mariners on supply ships, some of the Navy's vessels near the Strait of Hormuz would run out of supplies in as few as 5 days. Faced with a shortage of licensed merchant marines, the Trump administration unveiled the Maritime Action Plan in February aimed at rebuilding the merchant marine pipeline. SUNY Maritime is benefiting from that. Retired Navy Admiral John Okun is the college president.
7: 90% of all goods travel on the global commons. 70% of those mariners that man those ships come from institutions like the Maritime College.
6: There are over 8,000 jobs in the U.S. maritime industry. More than 5,000 are with the Military Sealift Command, civilian jobs that require hard-to-get licenses from the Coast Guard.
7: The Navy does not have global reach. Our national defense does not have global reach without the logistical supply chain, which is our merchant marine.
6: Jumping at the opportunity to support the Navy means several more months on a ship at sea, working 12 hours a day, 7 days a week. For some, the signing bonus is not enough to draw them away from similar high-paying jobs with less time sailing, longer breaks on dry land, and no missiles flying overhead. For NPR News, I'm Steve Kastenbaum in New York.
0: Each week, a guest draws a card from NPR's Wildcard deck and answers a big question about their life. Anne Lamott says that she felt drawn to writing almost like it was a call to become a monk. She's also felt called to teach others how to write and to help them organize their thoughts on the page. Her newest book, which she co-wrote with her husband, Neil Allen, is called Good Writing, 36 Ways to Improve Your Sentences.
11: I want to teach people that the writing is where the action is. The writing, the collaborating, the writer life of reading, of studying, of sitting at the feet of the masters, of, you know, it's wonderful to get published too. I mean, but it's not what you're looking for.
0: Lamott spoke with Wildcard host Rachel Martin about what it means to be human.
12: What's something you thought about yourself that you had to unlearn?
11: I had to unlearn. I mean, my parents taught me great values. They were civil rights activists. We were marching for, you know, just all the great good causes. And they taught me to read. I was reading very early. They gave me the value of literature and libraries, you know, the greatest American institution besides the Constitution. And, but I had to learn everything, almost everything they taught me, because it was the 50s, and they taught me that girls look a certain way. Well, I was never going to look like the other girls. I had this really crazy, wiry hair, and it grew up. And sideways, it didn't grow down, and I got bullied, and the bullying gave me my sense of humor, because I discovered that if a boy with other boys had a drive-by insult on a bike, and I thought of something to throw at him, the other boys would laugh at him, and I would be a little bit better. But so, what I had to unlearn was that, what other people thought of me was who I was or had anything to do with who I was. And I had to learn just from the bottom up that I was not what men thought of me or East Coast literary men, and or I was not what the really cool teenage boys or girls thought of me, that I was this precious, hilarious, wise girl and then woman who was kind and generous and kind of a mess like we all are. Like if there's not, if there isn't something wrong with you, I'm not interested, you know? If there isn't something wrong with you, we're seriously going to have almost nothing to talk about at dinner. So maybe sit somewhere else. So, and I had to learn that that was what it meant to be human, was to be real and to be vulnerable and to be who you actually were instead of who you always agreed to be because you got good grades.
12: For sure.
11: I love that old Aeneas Nin quote, and I'll probably get it wrong, but something about staying in bud.
12: Oh, my gosh. Oh, God. Sorry. Now I need to find it because I didn't want to read it out loud. Okay, let's read
11: it. Like there came a day.
12: And the day came when the risk to remain tight in a bud was more painful than the risk it took to blossom.
11: Yeah.
12: That's lovely.
0: And you can watch the full conversation with Anne Lamott on YouTube by searching for @NPR Wildcard. Her new book, Good Writing, is out now.

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3: What we're seeing here is the setup for a year of intense dialogue to try and reset the U.S.-China relationship.
4: President Trump heads to China this week to meet with Xi Jinping. Trade and the Iran war will dominate the agenda.
0: For Monday, May 11th, this is All Things Considered from NPR News.
4: I'm Elsa Chang.
0: And I'm Sasha Pfeiffer. 18 Americans have returned to the U.S. after being on board a cruise ship struck by the Hanta virus.
4: They're being monitored in specialized facilities.
5: Quarantine is sort of like a very well-managed, air-handled hotel room. And the biocontainment unit is like a very well-managed, air-handled intensive care unit.
0: Also, Elsa, growing up, were you a fan of the Backstreet Boys or New Kids on the Block?
4: I sure was. And lucky for me, they and a bunch of other boy bands are on tour this summer.
6: There used to be this stigma that if you were in a boy band, you'd have your big hit peak, and then that would be it for you.
0: First News.
7: Live from NPR News in Washington, I'm Ryland Barton. President Trump is pessimistic about the fate of the ceasefire between the U.S. and Iran. The ceasefire began in early April and has been in question after recent attacks by both sides. Trump's assessment comes as the U.S. and Iran have traded ceasefire proposals but come to no agreement. NPR's Danielle Kurtzleben has more.
8: Trump is not putting a positive spin on where things are.
9: I would say the ceasefire is on massive life support, where the doctor walks in and says, sir, your loved one has approximately a 1% chance of living.
8: He did not elaborate on what might end that ceasefire or what would come next. He said he didn't even finish reading Iran's latest response to a U.S. ceasefire proposal, calling it a, quote, piece of garbage. Trump has expressed disappointment with the negotiation process before and threatened military action, but has so far not followed through on those threats. Danielle Kurtzleben, NPR News, The White House.
7: 18 Americans aboard a cruise ship hit with a hantavirus outbreak have returned to the U.S. As NPR's Ping Huang reports, they're staying in a specialized facility for observation and treatment.
10: Early this morning, U.S. cruise passengers arrived at the University of Nebraska Medical Center, home to a federally funded quarantine unit. Dr. Michael Wadman oversees the facilities in which 15 passengers who don't have symptoms are quarantining.
11: The 15 that were welcomed here were in good shape. They were in good spirits. They definitely were tired and needed some rest, so we did a quick assessment.
10: One passenger, who tested mildly positive for hantavirus, is staying in a higher-level biocontainment unit, and two passengers were sent to Atlanta, a couple in which one person has symptoms. They're staying in biocontainment at Emory University. Health officials said the passengers would be monitored for symptoms over 42 days, though after an initial assessment, some may do it from home. Ping Huang, NPR News.
7: The Trump administration's State Department says it did not take part in a forum about international migration at the United Nations last week and rejects the document that was adopted there. NPR's Michelle Kellerman reports on how the administration is trying to redefine refugee issues.
12: UN member states met last week to recommit themselves to what's known as the Global Compact for Safe, Orderly, and Regular Migration. But the U.S. State Department says its goal is not to manage migration, but to foster what it calls re-migration, that is, getting migrants to leave the U.S. and return to their home countries. In a statement, the department also accuses the U.N. of trying to advocate for and facilitate, quote, replacement immigration in the U.S. The State Department did not explain what that means, though the language echoes that of the white nationalist Great Replacement Theory. Michelle Kellerman, NPR News, the State Department.
7: Oil prices rose as the war with Iran threatens to drag on, but U.S. stocks still inch to more records. This is NPR News. British Prime Minister Keir Starmer has vowed to prove his doubters wrong as he faces calls to step down after poor local election results for his Labour Party. Starmer says he will tackle big challenges, restore hope, and rebuild Britain's relations with the European Union, but his position is fragile. And after the speech, a string of lawmakers called for him to announce a departure date. They include several ministerial aides in an apparent coordinated move. New research suggests a brain-controlled hearing aid could make it easier for people to communicate in noisy places. NPR's John Hamilton reports on a study in the journal Nature Neuroscience.
13: The study used a hearing system that responds to a person's own brain waves. Nima Mascarani of Columbia University says the system detects a special signal produced when the brain is trying to focus on a specific sound.
14: That gives us a signature that we can look at someone's brain and then we can decide, oh yeah, this is the source that they want to listen to.
13: When the signal appeared, the system automatically amplified the corresponding voice and filtered out competing voices. Researchers say a hearing aid that works this way could solve a major problem for people with hearing loss, picking out one voice in a crowded room filled with speakers. John Hamilton, NPR News.
7: The Men's Soccer World Cup is 1 month away, and it's almost time for coaches of the record 48 competing nations to finalize their 26-player squads. The tournament will be held in the United States, Mexico, and Canada. FIFA expects to announce the official squad lists on June 2nd. The S&P 500 and Dow rose less than a quarter of a percent today. This is NPR News from Washington.
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0: From NPR News, this is All Things Considered. I'm Sasha Pfeiffer in Washington, D.C.
4: And I'm Elsa Chang in Culver City, California. President Trump leaves this week for a state visit to China. Trade is on the agenda, along with an effort to stabilize the relationship between these two great world powers. But the Iran war is now in its third month, and that lingering conflict hangs over this whole trip. NPR senior political correspondent Tamara Keith reports.
17: When President Trump met with Chinese President Xi Jinping last fall, the two leaders turned down the temperature on what had been an escalating trade war. On Air Force One afterward, Trump didn't hold back.
18: From 0 to 10, with 10 being the best, I would say the meeting was a 12.
17: And in the lead up to this state visit, Trump built the hype.
19: Yeah, that's going to be a wild one. I said, but we have to put on the biggest display you've ever had in the history of China. You know, last time I went to China, President Xi, he treated me so well.
17: The trip was pushed back 6 weeks with the idea that the war with Iran would be over. Instead, it smolders on, with Iran's closure of the Strait of Hormuz causing economic shock around the world. Kirk Campbell is chairman of the Asia Group and did China policy in the Biden administration.
20: The president's anticipation was that he would go to Beijing in a position of strength, that we would have prevailed in Iran just like we did in Venezuela. But try as they might, it's harder to spin this as an unalloyed success.
17: Instead, headed into 2 days of ceremony and bilateral meetings, Trump is emphasizing his relationship with President Xi. Here he was in an interview with Fox Business anchor Maria Bartiromo.
19: He's somebody I get along with very well. He just wrote me a beautiful letter.
21: He wrote you a letter?
19: Yeah, he did. He responded to a letter that I wrote because I had heard that China is giving weapons to, you're seeing it all over the place, to Iran.
17: Trump said he asked Xi not to supply Iran with weapons.
19: And he wrote me a letter saying that essentially he's not doing that.
17: While other presidents scolded Xi about human rights and warned him to leave Taiwan alone, Trump has expressed an admiration for Xi and the power he wields within China. Dennis Wilder is a professor at Georgetown University and was a top advisor to President George W. Bush on China policy.
22: It's not just hyperbole, but the president is his own China officer. And he believes he understands Xi Jinping. He believes he can negotiate good deals with China.
17: It's not clear what deals may come out of this trip, but Trump is traveling with a very large delegation, including company CEOs. There are widespread expectations that China will announce plans to purchase soybeans and other farm goods, as well as Boeing airplanes. There's also talk of formalizing the trade truce between the two nations by creating a board of trade. And Wilder points out this is just the first of four potential meetings between Trump and Xi this year, including a state visit for Xi to the U.S. in the fall.
22: What we're seeing here is the setup for a year of intense dialogue to try and reset to a certain degree the U.S.-China relationship.
17: That relationship is now vastly different than it was when Trump first visited China as president nearly a decade ago. Ollie Wine of the International Crisis Group says back then, China put on a big display to convince Trump and the U.S. that it should be seen as America's confident and capable competitor.
23: This time around, in the run-up to the meeting between President Trump and President Xi, the Chinese side doesn't have to make that case because U.S. officials are making that case themselves, beginning with President Trump.
17: The White House National Security Strategy, released late last year, describes China as a near peer, while the two nations remain locked in a long-term competition for global dominance. Tamara Keith, NPR News.
24: Where do you shop for groceries? It's becoming harder to put an affordable meal on the table in the U.S., so more Americans are looking for deals. In the first installment of our series, What's Eating America?, where we look at issues of food and affordability, NPR's Joe Hernandez tells us about the rise of budget grocery stores.
25: Shopping at Aldi was different for Rachel Negro Henderson when she started coming here regularly early in the pandemic.
26: You'd run into somebody from like your neighborhood here and they'd be like, oh, I'm just grabbing a tomato. It was like almost like there was like a shame about coming here.
25: But she says attitudes changed after food prices went up.
26: Now it's like everyone's like, yeah, I'm saving money. I might as well come here. I'm getting the same product.
25: On a recent Monday morning, Negro Henderson is one of the first customers through the door at the Aldi in Belmar, New Jersey. She's here to do her weekly shopping for her family of five.
26: So we're going to be doing shrimp and pasta. It's a lemon pasta this week. We're doing a big chicken pan meal because it's going to be rainy. With lots of vegetables.
25: The German-owned discount grocer has become one of the family's go-to stores for food shopping. Negro Henderson's husband, Rich Henderson, says they were drawn in by Aldi's low prices and its GMO-free store brand items.
27: And then the more we shopped here, the more products we tried, we realized quality-wise, you're not really sacrificing anything.
25: Food prices across the country are way up. Inflation, the threat of tariffs, the war in Iran, and corporate cost-cutting measures are all making a typical trip to the grocery store more expensive. Grocery industry analyst Phil Lempert says many shoppers have just started going where the prices are lowest.
28: Consumers are just to the point where, give us a break. This is food. You don't screw around with our food.
25: A survey released by the market research firm Alex Partners in December found that a majority of respondents expected to spend as much or more on food this year, but also said they intended to seek out cheaper groceries and avoid impulse buying. That's created an opening for budget grocery stores like Aldi, Lidl, and Grocery Outlet,
28: which are basically lower cost grocery stores because they don't have the overhead that your conventional 40,000 square foot store has. They have less employees.
25: There's also warehouse clubs like Costco and Sam's Club, which boast huge discounts and have been talking up their food offerings too, like in this 2024 Costco ad.
1: In this back corner, we have fresh produce, bakery, and meat.
25: Shoppers are also warming up to less expensive store brands. According to the Private Label Manufacturers Association, sales of store brand items last year increased nearly three times faster than sales of national name brand products. But that's not to say that there aren't drawbacks to budget grocery stores. As much as Rachel Negro Henderson loves Aldi, she says she gets some ingredients at other supermarkets or her local deli.
26: There's still things as a good New Jersey Italian that I will only buy from another store, lunch meat, stuff like that.
25: But the limited selection doesn't seem to be slowing down interest in the store either. Aldi says it brought in 17 million new U.S. customers last year and opened nearly 200 new stores. Phil Lempert says it's a sign that frugal grocery buying habits are here to stay.
28: People are using shopping lists more than ever before. People are shopping more online because they can compare prices easier. People are tired of getting ripped off on food prices.
25: Lempert says the old ways of shopping are toast. Joe Hernandez, NPR News, Bellmar, New Jersey.
4: Fans of a pretty niche literary genre gathered over the weekend in Worcester, Massachusetts. WBUR's Andrea Shea has more on the National Baseball Poetry Festival and its origins.
2: Baseball bards from across the country descended on Polar Park, Worcester's minor league stadium, to celebrate America's national pastime at games and workshops and open mics.
3: It's a giant hidden tribe, right? There are poets everywhere, and then baseball just becomes a just great subject matter.
2: Steve Biondolillo founded the National Baseball Poetry Festival, now in its fourth year. It all started after the published baseball poet read an article about another genre-specific event.
3: And just like that, I went, Fisherman's Poetry Festival? My goodness, how many poems are there about fish? What about a baseball poetry festival? That was the trigger.
2: He says it had to be based in Worcester because it's home to the most iconic baseball poem.
3: Casey at the Bat was written by Ernest Thayer, who was born and raised in Worcester.
5: There was an ease in Casey's manner as he stepped into his place. There was pride in Casey's bearing and a smile on Casey's face. And when responding to the cheers, he lightly doffed his hat. No stranger in the crowd could doubt 'twas Casey at the Bat.
3: Worcester has very deep roots in baseball. The industrial leagues of the 19th century, first perfect game, and of course, the Woosox had just moved to town.
6: Worcester even lays a claim, birthplace of the perfect game.
2: The Woosox, or Worcester Red Sox, are based at Polar Park. The team's president, Charles Steinberg, got behind the poetry festival and even shared some of his own writing with this year's crowd.
8: Worcester even makes the claim, birthplace of the perfect game. Casey at the Bat is in the Hall of Fame.
2: More than 500 adults and school students from 42 states submitted their own baseball poems to contests, including 14-year-old Angel LeCong.
9: Normally, I write about just history and stuff, so this was a new thing for me, but I was open to trying it. I'm really glad I did.
2: LeCong is a ninth grader at Worcester's Doherty Memorial High School. Her winning poem, This Is What Together Sounds Like, is about the unity she experiences during games here.
9: When the lights rise at Polar Park, so do we. Strangers sit side by side, carrying the same hope in different hands. The pitch flies through the air. Time slows down. The bat answers, sending hope into the sky.
2: Founder Steve Biondolillo hopes the growing festival helps young people connect to the arts through sports. And he says baseball poetry is always about more than the game.
3: It's not just all about the fun, the heroes, the wins and the home runs and all that. It's life itself.
2: For NPR News, I'm Andrea.

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4: 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I'm Elsa Chang.
5: And I'm Sasha Pfeiffer. New York City police are taking a growing number of people to criminal court for sleeping or spreading out in the public transit system. That spike comes as police and transit officials focus on strategies to make the subway safer and make riders feel safe. Samantha Max of member station WNYC reports.
6: Around 3:30 a.m. on February 22nd, Chris Madigan was sleeping on the subway when police body camera footage shows NYPD officers waking him up, arresting him, and escorting him out of the station.

0: That night, the city was preparing for a blizzard. It was not snowing yet, but the temperature was starting to drop. Madigan had no shoes on, only socks.
1: It was cold. I remember my feet were really cold, like my feet really hurt.
0: In the hallway of a Manhattan courthouse, Madigan tells me he spent the last several years sleeping on friends' couches and benches around the city while struggling to overcome a drug addiction. He says the night police arrested him, he had dozed off on the train while under the influence.
1: It's not like anybody's doing anything wrong. It's just trying to find a place to be warm.
0: In New York, it's against the rules to occupy more than one seat on public transit or lie on the floor of a station. In 2024, there were 19 court cases where sprawling out in the transit system was the most serious charge. Last year, there were about 600. The numbers are likely an undercount, because they do not include cases when the person was ultimately charged with a more serious crime.
2: The subways will always be a bellwether for public safety in New York City.
0: That's Police Commissioner Jessica Tisch speaking in January 2025. She announced a surge of NYPD officers into the transit system at night. She also launched a new division dedicated to policing quality of life issues, like aggressive panhandling.
2: For too long, we asked our cops to correct these conditions without sufficient direction. No more.
0: State court data show cases for sprawling out in public transit started to rise right around when Tisch made her public commitment to subway and quality of life enforcement. Jillian Snyder is a former NYPD officer who now teaches at John Jay College of Criminal Justice. She says this type of policing aims to deter more serious crimes in the transit system and to boost ridership.
3: Regular citizens, when they see homeless people encamped on a sidewalk or laying in a subway car, they immediately feel less safe. And that is not that these are dangerous individuals by any means, but it puts forth this perception of incivility.
0: This is not just an issue in New York City. Jacob Wasserman with the UCLA Institute of Transportation Studies says agencies across the country are grappling with how to address homelessness in public transit, especially since the pandemic.
4: Transit agencies are not designed to address homelessness, and that's no knock on them. That's just not what their purpose is, but they have to.
0: Wasserman says cities like Boston and Los Angeles have non-police ambassadors that do homeless outreach, respond to overdoses, and help commuters who need directions. Philadelphia offers coffee, showers, medical care, and case management in one of its major transit hubs. Wasserman says research has found enforcing transit violations tends to push homeless people elsewhere. But he says it does not solve the problems that lead them to public transit in the first place.
4: They're just going to take shelter right outside the entrance to the subway unless you're connecting them to services. So it's kicking the can down the road.
0: The NYPD said in a statement that subway safety is a priority and officers are expected to enforce transit rules. NYPD data show most major crimes in transit have been going down in recent years. For NPR News, I'm Samantha Max in New York.
5: Okay, you all remember Hot Girl Summer, right?
6: I'm a hot girl, so you know when
5: she's or Brat Summer?
7: Yeah, 360.
5: Uh-huh. Well, what have I told you? We're about to head into Man Band Summer.
8: Backstreet's back.
5: That's right, Man Band. If the Backstreet Boys started as a boy band, well, today they are men, as in they are in their 40s and 50s. And they're just one of several former boy bands on tour this summer. And you know what? Adult women are shelling out hundreds, even thousands of dollars to see them perform. This is giving me ideas. Freelance journalist Steve Knopper recently wrote about this for the Wall Street Journal and joins us now. Hi, Steve.
9: Hi, thanks for having me.
5: Thanks for being with us. Okay, but correct me if I'm wrong. This isn't the first time the Backstreet Boys or some of these other bands have reunited, right?
9: No, the Backstreet Boys have reunited several times, and some of the other bands that I write about in this, Take That in the UK, New Edition, Boys to Men. So the reunions and continuations of these bands since the time they were first popular is not uncommon.
5: Yeah, but what is uncommon is the phenomenon of all these reunions sort of happening in a confluence this summer, right?
9: Yeah, there are a lot of them out on the road. I mean, the ones I just mentioned, Jonas Brothers are on the road. You know, BTS is definitely more of a contemporary hit
5: right.
9: band, for
5: K-pop
9: sure.
5: K-pop band.
9: But they're still, you know, they're

0: a boy band, and most of those guys are in their 30s.
1: Okay, so are you finding that the people who are buying up the tickets for these shows tend to veer towards, you know, women of a certain age with disposable income who want to just revisit their youth? Is that the main market?
0: That is the main market for sure. If you talk to the bands and their managers and their record labels and so forth, that is definitely the demographic that they see, and that's the target that they're looking for the market.
1: Right. And I know that you spoke to many women who have tickets for these summer shows. What are they telling you about why they wanted to go to these concerts so badly?
0: Yeah, it's interesting. You know, I talked to one particular person who said that she used to like boy bands, you know, in their heyday when she was a younger girl in the late 90s and the early 2000s.
1: Uh-huh.
0: And then she kind of drifted away and she went to the band Phish and went to a whole bunch of Phish concerts and became kind of a Phish head. And then all of a sudden, the lure of the boy band kind of came back calling to her, and she got very nostalgic and thought about a simpler time and, you know, a time where love songs were on the radio more frequently, I guess. And she just plunged back in.
1: Well, as the Backstreet Boys themselves asked, tell me why. Why are these tours happening? Why this timing, especially right now, apart from the obvious financial incentives?
0: Well, a couple reasons. I mean, first of all, there's a cycle that happens when bands are popular in a certain decade, and then especially pop bands, and then they kind of go away for a while. And if they stay together, then there's opportunity for the nostalgia circuit. And I think that's happening now because a lot of these bands were big in the 90s. You know, Backstreet Boys, NSYNC, Take That, New Kids on the Block were more 80s, but they had hits in the 90s as well.
1: Yeah.
0: But then I think another point is that, you know, there used to be this stigma that if you were in a boy band, you know, you'd have your big hit peak and then that would be it for you. No, you know, your fans would move on. They would go to college. They would get into indie rock or hip hop or whatever it is. And then they'd never come back. But that is proving not to be true these days. It seems like, thanks to the internet, these songs last forever, and they're really, really good songs.
1: So have you personally attended any reunited boy band show lately?
0: Oh my God, no, I have not yet.
1: Oh, come on. Maybe you and I need to grab some tickets and go. See
0: Let's
1: this phenomenon up close.
0: Let's do it. I'm in.
1: Deal. That is freelance journalist Steve Knopper. Thank you so much, Steve.
0: Of course. Enjoyed it. Thanks. Tell me why.
2: This is NPR. A Morning Edition team is in China bringing you the latest on President Trump's summit with Chinese President Xi Jinping. And a new NPR Ipsos poll reveals Americans' evolving attitudes toward the U.S.-China relationship. On the next Morning Edition from NPR News.

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2: In Denver, I'm Amy Scott, in for Kai Rizdahl. It's Monday, May 11th. Good to have you with us. I hate to start the week off on a down note after that surprisingly buoyant jobs report we had just before the weekend. It showed strong job creation and low unemployment in April. But the other economic shoe, and there's that metaphor, drops tomorrow with the latest inflation numbers for April, the Consumer Price Index. And forecasters are expecting it to show a big increase in prices, led, no surprise, by gas and energy. Marketplace's Mitchell Hartman has the outlook.
3: I heard the word hot from a bunch of economists about tomorrow's inflation data, and not in a good way.
4: Tomorrow's CPI report, it's going to be a hot one.
5: So I'm expecting the second straight extremely hot increase.
6: It's simply unmitigated disaster to have rising energy and related energy commodities.
3: That's Arun Sundaram at CFRA Research, Joe Bruzuelas at consulting firm RSM, and Jay Hatfield at Infrastructure Capital Advisors. Economists expect headline inflation in April to come in at 3.8% year over year. In February, before the Iran war started, it was 2.4%. Jay Hatfield says we've seen this before when inflation spiked during the 1970s OPEC oil embargo. Difference now is that the Iran war is also affecting other key economic inputs.
6: It's not just an energy price shock, but the closure of the strait is impacting a number of commodities exported out of the Middle East, so like aluminum, steel, and fertilizer.
3: So far, we haven't seen core inflation rising sharply. That excludes food and energy. But it's what Joe Bruzuelas at RSM expects to see in coming months.
7: Second order effects whereby transportation costs jump, and then it begins to show up in food prices. And then later on in the year, due to the disruption of refined products and fertilizers, we're expecting another round of price increases.
3: U.S. consumers, meanwhile, are increasingly convinced higher inflation is back. Joanne Hsu at the University of Michigan Consumer Surveys says folks are bracing for
8: quite a bit of short-term pain. For the next 12 months, consumers are absolutely expecting those gas price increases to pass through to consumer-facing prices overall.
3: If headline inflation comes in as high as expected for April, it will more than outpace average wage gains over the past year, says RSM's Joe Bruzuelas.
7: What that means is people's actual wages, once you adjust for inflation, will likely either be flat or in decline.
3: And he says even if the Iran war ends tomorrow and supply chains return to normal, price increases already in the pipeline will still keep inflation running high through at least the end of the year. I'm Mitchell Hartman for Marketplace.
2: On that last point, an end to the war was looking even more distant today after President Trump rejected a counteroffer from Iran. Wall Street, though, continued to look the other way. We'll have the details when we do the numbers.

0: If you're a fan of a dense bean salad or homemade hummus, then you probably have chickpeas in your pantry. And yes, they are protein rich and delicious, but it turns out they and a bunch of other food staples might not be as nutritious as they were even a decade ago. And the reason is carbon dioxide. Sarah Kaplan wrote about it at the Washington Post in a story called The Invisible Force Making Food Less Nutritious. Sarah, welcome to the program.
1: Thanks for having me.
0: So climate change has a lot of consequences for food, but I was surprised to learn that the carbon dioxide itself that's causing global warming is a problem. Can you talk about why?
1: Yeah, so scientists think that it has to do with the way that plants grow. They take carbon dioxide out of the atmosphere and turn it into carbohydrates. And when there's more carbon in the atmosphere, that's more, you know, quote unquote, food for the plants to grow. But the problem that plants are facing is that there's not a comparable increase in the other kinds of minerals, things like zinc and iron, phosphorus, calcium, these really important minerals in the soil that are not so important to the plants, but are really important to the people who consume those plants. And that means that, you know, any given bite of a plant is going to have more sugar in it and less of these essential nutrients.
0: Wow. So I talked about chickpeas. That's a big one. What are some of the other crops that are losing their nutritious value?
1: Yeah, so some researchers in the Netherlands did what's called a meta-analysis last year, and they found that dozens of nutrients across dozens of different crops are all being affected. So that includes everything from really essential staples like rice and wheat and soybeans to lettuce, to potatoes, to sweet peppers, to canola. And one of the really interesting things is that every plant seems to be affected a little bit differently. So for example, chickpeas, like you mentioned, you know, between the 1980s and 2040, zinc in chickpeas is expected to decline almost 40%.
0: Wow.
1: But, you know, really it is across the board. Most nutrients in most plants are seeing some kind of decrease.
0: Across the board, this research, I think, found that nutrients fell by a little over 3% since the late 1980s. But you're right that that's actually, it sounds small, but it's pretty significant in terms of the potential health impacts.
1: Yeah, and that's because nutrient deficiency is a huge public health problem around the world. And a lot of people live kind of on the brink of nutrient insufficiency. And so just a small decrease in, particularly in staple crops like rice and wheat, can lead to huge consequences for those people. Particularly in low-income countries where a lot of people might get half of their calories from something like rice. You know, if that rice becomes less nutritious and they're getting half of their calories from it, all of a sudden that's a big decline.
0: So what can we do about this? I mean, is there a way to make up for the loss of nutrition in these crops? Is everyone going to have to take supplements?
1: Yeah, I mean, it really depends on who you are and what resources you have. So those of us who live in wealthy countries where we're able to afford really diverse diets, this shouldn't be too big of a problem. What the experts that I talked to are really worried about is what happens in low-income countries. And, you know, one of the solutions, the potential solutions, is these fortification programs. A lot of countries already have them where they will add nutrients to flour or rice. But there are something like 2 billion people around the world who already suffer health problems, whether that's anemia from lack of iron or immune system problems from lack of zinc. So if these fortification programs aren't solving the problem that already exists, the experts were kind of dubious that they would be able to compensate for the problem that's going to get even bigger as carbon dioxide in the atmosphere increases.
0: And the obvious solution is to stop emitting carbon dioxide, right? But I mean, we are so off track on those goals. And it's interesting, you actually mentioned this in the story, that opponents of climate action often like to say, well, more carbon is good for plants. It increases growth. But this evidence sort of gives lie to that argument, right?
1: Yeah, I think it's a lot more complicated than just saying plants need carbon to grow, therefore carbon is good. The other reality is that climate change, which is caused by carbon dioxide pollution, is also making it harder to grow our food. There's wildfires and floods and extreme heat and drought. All of these things are critically depleting yields, and you get not just a decrease in the quality of crops, but also probably a decrease in quantity. And both of those things are huge problems that really are addressed by reducing carbon dioxide emissions.
0: Sarah Kaplan is a climate reporter for The Washington Post, where she wrote about the invisible force making our food less nutritious. She and graphics reporter Naima Ahmed share the byline on the story. Thanks so much for joining us.
1: Thank you for having me.
0: If you want more on how climate change is affecting our food and vice versa, check out the podcast I host, How We Survive. We did a whole season on the topic. And we've got a brand new season coming out later this month. It's all about engineering nature. Large-scale climate interventions, some say, could be our last hope. Here's a sneak peek from the trailer. Are you talking about darkening the sky?
2: So a constellation of sunshades would cast an even dimming of shade across the entire Earth.
0: We're exploring ideas for cooling the planet that are out there, like really out there.
2: Investing that much in building anything in space creates a whole space economy.
0: And talking with entrepreneurs trying to bring these ideas to life.
3: The only thing worse than a private company doing this is no one doing this at all.
4: Do either of you have a science background?
3: We don't.
5: No. If we do this, this is a decision that will affect all life on the planet.
6: Alls we are guinea pigs in their laboratory.
0: How We Survive, Season 9, launches May 27th.

0: Mitchell talked earlier about the rising cost of living. The latest American affordability tracker from the Urban Institute found that even before the recent run-up in gas prices, nearly half of families struggled to pay for essentials like food, childcare, and housing. Wages aren't keeping up with rising costs, even beyond traditionally expensive parts of the country. One potential solution is adult education. Programs that can help people increase their earning power as prices rise. Sarah Ash from the Texas Standard has that story.
1: In a packed auditorium at Austin Community College's Eastview campus, Suha Kabakli addresses students being inducted into the National Adult Education Honor Society.
2: I made a choice. I will pursue my future with determination.
1: In 2010, when she was 17, Palestinian refugee Kabakli moved from Iraq to Austin with no high school diploma in tow. Schooling wasn't so easy for her in Texas either.
3: I was bullied a lot for not speaking English, for wearing scarf. What I wasn't expecting was to be that much.
1: She dropped out after 3 months, got married, had 2 kids, and then in 2021, she decided to get her GED so she could have a career of her own.
3: My husband, he told me, go to school. Don't just be at home. Don't wait for anybody to do things for you. You fight for yourself.
1: People get GEDs with a variety of career goals. Electrician, mortician, EMS, paralegal. But one commonality is that their earning potential goes up when they get the certificate. Sharon Bonney, CEO of the Coalition on Adult Basic Education, says improving educational outcomes for adults is one way to combat the affordability crisis.
4: There have been studies done that show for every dollar given to adult education, there's a $60 return to the economy because it helps them to get a better job.
1: A better job means people pay more taxes and have more money to buy consumer goods. They are also less likely to need public assistance, according to Literacy Pittsburgh CEO Carrie Harris.
5: If any, they become much more self-sufficient, and that pays dividends for all of us.
1: Harris says, historically, adult education enrollment has increased when the economy slows down. This is true not just for GED classes, but also workforce training certifications.
5: Because people need to upskill to get back in the job market and be competitive. Also, because these programs are free for the most part, this is a way to get upskilled without investing, money.
1: Kabakli says the free classes she can access at Austin Community College after completing her GED was one draw to continuing her education. Her goal is to become a radiologist because of the job prospects, and she also likes the opportunity for continuing education within the field.
3: In radiology, you keep growing, and there is no stop to it.
1: Austin Community College receives money from the federal government to help fund programs like the one Kabakli is in. These dollars have been uncertain in recent months. President Trump proposed deep cuts in his 2026 budget proposal, though Congress did reject them. And when you look at the numbers, it's hard to argue with the value of adult education. According to the U.S. Bureau of Labor Statistics, people with a high school diploma earn about $10,000 more a year than those without. Adult education can be a long road, but Austin Community College Adult Education Dean Kathy Dowdy says it offers students a way forward.
6: They need a place to come and to have hope, and that's us.
1: Kabakli is on that long road now, taking classes online. Her hope for her daughter is the same message she shared with her fellow adult ed students at ACC.
3: I want to be a living example for her. I'm fighting for it. And I'm not going to stop fight for it until I get it.
1: At the moment, that fight looks like an English composition course and elementary statistics. In Austin, I'm Sarah Ash for Marketplace.

0: Coming up, a trip to a solar island in Brazil. But first, let's do the numbers. The Dow Jones Industrial Average gained 95 points, 0.2% to finish at 49,704. The NASDAQ added 27 points, 0.1% to close at 26,274. And the S&P 500 ticked up 13 points, 0.2% to end at 7412. The National Association of Realtors reported that sales of existing homes rose just 0.2% in April and were flat year over year. Looking at single family homes in particular, sales were 0.3% lower than they were this time last year. Sales were sluggish thanks to higher interest rates. Bonds fell in related news. The yield on the 10-year T-note rose to 4.41%. 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

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It's an earworm, isn't it? Don't you wish you knew what it was? We've got the whole list of the music we play on the show at our website, marketplace.org/music.

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1: This is Marketplace. I'm Amy Scott. Unless you tune out during the numbers, you've no doubt heard that the NASDAQ and S&P have been hitting one record high after another, in spite of all the uncertainty surrounding the war in the Middle East. That's thanks, of course, to the AI boom, and specifically chipmaker stocks. NVIDIA is at the top of the heap, but its competitors, Intel, Micron, AMD, and Qualcomm, have been on a tear for the last month or so, too. Research from JP Morgan says that's encouraged a slew of retail investors to pile into the chip market. And as Marketplace's Megan McCarty-Carino reports, it could be a sign that this boom is headed for a bust.
2: What started as a frenzy for NVIDIA processors has rippled through almost every layer of the computing supply chain as demand for AI has ballooned.
3: The word I hear a lot is parabolic, stock prices going straight up.
2: Jay Goldberg, senior analyst at Seaport Research, points to the Philadelphia Semiconductor Index of chip designers and manufacturers. It's up more than 50% in the last 6 weeks, and that's giving Goldberg flashbacks of the dot-com boom.
3: Every time you start to hear people saying, this time is different, this is a new economy, I think it's right to sort of be cautious.
2: Add a rush of retail investors once prices are soaring, and the warning lights really start blinking, says William Quinn, an economic historian at Queen's University Belfast. He says retail investors tend to be later and less informed than institutional investors.
4: So they're buying because of the hype or because the price has gone up and they're extrapolating that into the future, then the prices can lose all connection to what these assets are actually worth.
2: Quinn says bubbles are often preceded by innovations that make it easier for retail investors to buy and sell assets. The rise of E-Trade and the dot-com boom. Robinhood today.
4: These trading apps are just the next iteration of that. So now you don't even have to get out of bed to buy and sell these assets.
2: But the business fundamentals of chip companies are much stronger than the dot-coms during the boom, argues Stacey Razgon, senior analyst at Bernstein Research.
5: The driver of this, like so far, has actually surprisingly been earnings. It hasn't necessarily been irrational.
2: Unlike Pets.com, chip makers are reporting massive revenues, and big tech has signaled ever greater spending. Whether that growth is sustainable is the key question, says Jed Ellerbrook, a portfolio manager at Argent Capital. He says anything from the effects of the war to lackluster returns on investment could slow the data center boom.
6: There is just so much riding on this AI build-out. That in itself is a risk factor for the market.
2: But for now, the chips are still up. I'm Megan McCarty-Carino for Marketplace.

0: While the U.S. government has retreated from renewable energy under President Trump, the global transition away from fossil fuels continues. The International Energy Agency predicts renewable capacity will more than double by 2030, led mostly by solar energy. In Brazil, some 30,000 solar panels are being installed on a small archipelago that is one of the country's most famous tourist destinations. The aim is to make the area almost completely carbon-free by next year, part of a wider effort across the country to shift to solar. Gisela Regatau reports.
1: Fernando de Noronha's main island is tiny, 7 square miles, and isolated, 220 miles off the northeast coast of Brazil. A UNESCO World Heritage Site, the island has lush vegetation, huge volcanic rocks, and a blue ocean that is home to dolphins, sharks, turtles, and all sorts of fish. Noronha has around 3,000 residents, and a record of 139,000 tourists visited the archipelago last year, 5% above the limit set by the government. Until now, its electrical grid was powered by a diesel-fueled thermal plant. For many residents here, the shift to solar is a no-brainer.
2: Pollution vai ser menor aqui na ilha.
1: It will reduce pollution on the island. Diesel is very polluting, says Felipe Silva, a server at a beach shack. The new solar power plant in Noronha occupies 53 acres right in front of the airport. It will generate 22 megawatts of electricity, almost 4 times the current consumption. Many residents wanted solar panels to be installed on their roofs to avoid clearing any forests on the island. But Leonardo Moura, operational superintendent of Neoenergia, the company that distributes electricity here, says they couldn't do that. They needed the plant to be equipped with a battery system that stores energy to serve the island at night. He says the project was approved by the Ministry of Energy and followed all environmental regulations. Our goal was to have the least possible impact. The solar panels will occupy 1.5% of Noronha's territory, he says. Moura says that starting next year, the diesel plant will just serve as a backup during rainy days, for example. For more than 11 months a year, the island will be 100% carbon-free, he says. The new plant costs $70 million and is being built in partnership with the federal and state governments. Customers won't pay higher fees, Moura says. More than 40% of Brazil's electricity comes from hydropower. But solar is growing and is already second with 25%. Solar panels are also being installed in remote regions of the Amazon as part of a federal program. Almost 1 million people in that region don't have access to electricity. John Werdig, energy transition manager at the nonprofit Arayara, believes solar power makes sense for Noronha. But he says the archipelago also needs to improve energy efficiency. Many public buildings are old, and newer, fancier hotels need more electricity. There are hotels with one jacuzzi per room. That's a crazy idea for an island that has the most beautiful ocean in the world, he says. In addition to the transition to solar, a ban on combustion vehicles was supposed to take effect in Noronha last year. That's on hold until 2030. In Fernando de Noronha, Brazil, I'm Gisele Regatau for Marketplace.

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1: This final note on the way out today. Coming next year, Wordle, the TV show. The New York Times and NBC Universal announced today they're teaming up to produce a game show based on the five-letter word guessing game to be hosted by Savannah Guthrie with Jimmy Fallon as a producer. Launched by Welsh software engineer Josh Wardle during COVID, the free game united lockdown-weary players across the world before the Times acquired it for an undisclosed low seven-figure sum. Whatever they paid him, today I'm thinking he could have asked for more. Amir Bibawi, Caitlin Esch, John Gordon, Noya Carr, Steve Mullis, and Stephanie Seek are the Marketplace editing staff. Kelly Silvera is the news director. And I'm Amy Scott. Hope to see you back here tomorrow.

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1: 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Wow, that's a mouthful today. Hey, guys, thanks for coming. How are y'all doing?
2: Very good.
3: Fantastic, thank you.
1: Well, tell me something. How did y'all get involved in all of this different stuff?
3: Well, I would like to say it was a masterly crafted plan, but some of it was, and some of it we just kind of stumbled into, to be honest with you. So, or they fell into it. They stumbled into us, maybe.
1: I totally understand that. You're sitting in a place where I stumbled into.
3: Very good.
1: So tell me a little bit of, give me a little bit about your background, Mike. Where do you come from? And
3: well, I actually am not native born to Louisiana. So I was born in Kentucky. I went to high school in Rhode Island. But my parents are from here in Louisiana, North okay. Louisiana. So we moved back here to Louisiana in 1985. So I've lived here longer than anywhere. So this is home. Always wanted to live here.
1: Okay, you've been here long enough. We've gotten all that other stuff out of you, so you've been here long enough.
3: That's right. That's right.
1: I lived here and moved away and came back. So,
3: okay.
1: And Cinder, what
2: and that's what I did. I lived here, grew up in Houghton, went away to college at Liberty University in Lynchburg, Virginia. Got mm-hmm. my bachelor's degree there. Went back, got a master's degree there, and then decided to move back home.
1: Come back home and get started in business. Yeah. So of these, which ones did you start first?
2: Well, so started many businesses, but the four that we're talking about right now, actually I started my first business. I was talking to my mom when I was about 4 years old under the kitchen table. So I think I've kind of always been in business. Uh-huh. But the first one that we started out of these four was, you called it Tiger on the Red Kung Fu, but it's actually Preservation of the Ancient Arts.
1: Okay.
2: It's a nonprofit organization, and we decided to kind of take Kung Fu as a way to help people that, you know, develop self-esteem, anti-bullying, that type of stuff. And so we were able to take our nonprofit organization, which is a 501c3, and put it out there as Tiger on the Red in the community. So the community knows us as Tiger on the Red, you know, Kung Fu Academy, but we offer scholarships to kids and things like that.
1: Okay. Well, since we got into that, let's mm-hmm. go ahead and tell me a little bit what all you do there with, do you teach Kung Fu, of course?
2: I don't teach. We have an excellent, amazing teacher. He's been teaching for 40 years. His name is Jimbo Carino.
1: Uh-huh.
2: Excellent. Classes are on Mondays and Fridays from 5:30, 6:30, 7:30 from ages 4 to 99.
1: Oh, so any age. I can still, there's still hope for
2: yes. As a matter of fact, he's kind of old, and he takes it.
3: True.
2: And I'm young and I try to take it. But no, it's really good. We have a lot of amazing stories that have come out of the Kung Fu school. It's not a business like most people would think. We're not in it to make money, but we are in it to make an impact.
1: So how did you come across that?
2: I was actually, my son was a student of a teacher that decided to stop teaching, and there was a whole bunch of students, and they all still wanted to have a martial arts school and keep going. And so one of the other students said, "Hey, Cinder, you're good at leading us around and telling us what to do. Do you think that you could take over the school?" And I was like, yes. So I guess so. I didn't want it to go by the wayside. So we went on a mission to find the best teacher. Jimbo had been a teacher for a long time. He was ready to come back into it. So that we established that in 2000. So we're longstanding.
1: Oh, so
2: but we didn't get our 501c3 until a couple years ago. We never pursued that level of it.
1: You're still going to get to celebrate 25 years this year.
2: Yes.
1: So that is really great. So you come together with him and put it together.
2: Mm-hmm.
1: See how things just work.
2: They do.
1: You know, the right people at the right time. You come together and you put something together great like that.
2: 100%.
1: This is awesome. Okay, so what evolved even from that? Because I know you from one business, but we're going to save that one to last.
3: Okay.
1: That's how I met you, the Summit. And we'll talk about that. I'm interested in your Synergy Healthcare.
2: Yeah, so Synergy Healthcare actually has a history prior to us. It's kind of something the same way. It happened, you know, to just kind of fall into my lap. It was good timing. I have education in healthcare administration. And one of the doctors that I was working with decided to move and didn't know what to do with his practice. And so at that point, I was like, oh, well, you know, I think I can do this too. Kind of like the Kung Fu school. I think I can do this. So we took what was just a little small practice and, you know, rebranded it to Synergy International Healthcare Services because our goal is to become international.
1: Mm-hmm.
2: We are a little bit different than a traditional primary care practice. We focus on going out into the community, helping people that have been addicted to drugs, alcohol. So we do whole health. It's a whole health approach. And right now we're working to get out into the parishes that are underserved. And we also service disabled veterans. So we kind of have a unique setting there. And we have like 10 locations now that we just take care of veterans only.
1: Okay. So is this a place where they come to you or you?
2: It's a combination. That's what we're looking forward looking into. Not only do they come to us, but we go to them.
1: Okay. And is there any special licenses or anything y'all have to go through?
2: We do. We have some amazing physicians that are on staff.
1: So you do have physicians.
2: Yes. So we have primary care doctor, Dr. Martha Wafer. We have an internal medicine doctor, Dr. Harlan Weiss, and then we have several mid-level providers, PAs and nurse practitioners that work with us. We're in Louisiana, Texas, Pennsylvania. Right now, I think that might be it.
3: I believe so. It changes.
1: It changes. Okay, well, do people come to y'all and say, like, we need a facility in our area? What makes you decide to go in certain areas?
2: So that particular piece is driven by the need for the veterans.
1: Okay.
2: So the veterans, obviously, you hear it on the news all the time. You know, they have more veterans that need more care and not enough providers and not enough places. So the VAs are just overflowing. And so we kind of step in. We subcontract under some larger contractors, under some government contracts, that, which is very vital to our business because primary care, traditional primary care as we know it, it's very hard to stay independent. As you see, most of your doctors you go see, they're actually affiliated with a hospital or some other larger entity, and we are still independent. We're a private practice, you know, owned separately. We can send our patients to anywhere, and so that makes us a little bit different and unique.
1: Is that kind of like you're not in a network? Is that what you're kind of saying?
2: We're our own network.
1: You're your own network, okay. Because, you know, we hear healthcare, and you hear healthcare business, but that can be, that's like saying I'm a lawyer.
2: Right.
1: And what kind of lawyer are you, you know? So you actually go out to the people, and so what patients are you dealing with? You're dealing with the addictions?
2: Well, we're because we're primary care, we see your traditional family medicine patients. You could come to us and see us. You know, you say, oh, I've got high blood pressure, whatever. Okay. But to make us a little bit different and unique, we have established a MAT program, which is a medically assisted treatment program for patients that are addicted to, like, opioids. Opioids is the number one crisis in the United States right now, you know, as far as healthcare crisis. Yeah. So there's not enough people taking care of that population of people. And we want to do it, and we want to be fair. We don't judge them based off of their economics or anything. You know, everybody that walks through our door is treated exactly the same. And I think that puts us apart, you know, sets us apart.
1: Let's move on to the Together We Built.
2: Okay, and that's where the together comes.
3: Now I can talk. So that started in 2008, whenever we actually met.
1: Okay.
3: So we met in 2008. And that's a financial business.
1: Yes.
3: So,
1: okay.
3: And it's several things. It's financial services. So our goal there in Together We Build is basically to help our clients be properly protected, become debt-free, and financially independent.
1: Mm-hmm.
3: Right? Meaning that you can live the lifestyle you would like to live. You have enough money set aside to do that. Without having to actually work a job at some point, right?
1: Yes.
3: So that's a and it's financial, and it involves several things and several licenses. We do insurance, we do investments, and we do mortgages as well.
1: Oh,
3: so.
1: Okay. So y'all do a little bit of everything with that.
3: It's an odd mixture, isn't it?
1: Well, the insurance and the mortgages are, but the I don't know why it would be weird, but it's so somebody can come to you and just say, hey, I don't know what to do.
3: Yes, very good. So and the reality is, if you look at the statistics, that's the vast majority of people do not know what to do, right?
1: Yes.
3: I want to say the numbers are something like 75% to 80% of Americans are living paycheck to paycheck, right? So if they were to lose their job, they would have a financial crisis within 2 to 4 weeks. So what we do is we put together a plan. So what we market is a plan, an analysis of someone's finances, and we do it totally free for them. We don't charge them a dime for it. So, and what the plan just says, okay, here's where are you today, right? So if we're going to start on a financial journey, we have to know where we are, right? If you called me and said, hey, how do I get to your building? I'd say, where are you?
1: Mm-hmm.
3: So that's where we do. We look at where we are today, and then we just ask some questions, say, where would you like to be at some point in the future? And then we put together a step-by-step plan to show them how to achieve that.
1: Mm-hmm. So now, did you have to go to any kind of special training or anything, licenses for
3: this? Yes, there are. Yes. Everything in the financial industry is licensed, right? Mm-hmm. It's a very highly regulated industry. So, you know, there's nothing that we can do in any of that without a license. So there are insurance licenses through the state. There are investment licenses. Cinder holds the investment license. That's through the Securities and Exchange Commission. And then I hold a mortgage license.
1: Yes. So. Well, I was in real estate for many years, so I knew there was a mortgage.
3: Yes. A loan originator.
1: Yeah, loan. And so y'all pretty much just cover everything then. Somebody can come in and we want to purchase this house, and you can kind of counsel them through that. And even provide the insurances and everything?
3: Correct. You know, you want to make sure there's no conflict of interest, right? It's not like, well, I'll do this mortgage for you if you purchase this insurance, which is one thing that the industry does a very good job of regulating. So, but I like what you said about the counseling, because that's basically what we do. Someone comes to me, the first thing I want to do is educate them, right?
1: Mm-hmm.
3: If they've never had a mortgage before, then we're going to go through a long education process of all the different types of mortgages that are out there, everything that goes into making up a payment, a mortgage payment, right? Because it's not just the principal and interest.
1: No.
3: everything that goes into closing, all the costs and things like that. and then finding the very best product that would fit their situation. So it's educate, educate, educate. What we have found out through the years is that the more educated someone is, the better decisions they can make. Mm-hmm. So that's what we focus on, is education, financial education.
1: And see, I think that is great that they can come to you, because so many just go in and they don't understand the whole process. And you made a very good statement there when you said, and it's not just principal and interest in your payments. A lot of people have gotten in a lot of trouble because they did not know that.
3: Correct. Yeah, as a matter of fact, principal and interest sometimes is depending on what state you're in. So yeah. I'm affiliated with the bank, so I can do mortgages in every state. And in some states, you know, the property taxes are pretty exorbitant. You know, they may not have income taxes in those states, but they make up for it in property.
1: Our neighbor. Right next
3: correct.
1: Door.
3: So I wasn't going to, you know, list any out. But no, you're right. And the escrow, you know, and the insurance. And, you know, a lot of homeowners insurance these days are based on credit,
1: mm-hmm.
3: right? So if you have a low credit score, you're going to pay more for homeowners insurance. So I do a lot of talking to people about, let's see how we can improve your credit score to the absolute max we can with the limited amount of time we have before you want to make this purchase. So that all of your other costs will be lower, mm-hmm. right? Your interest rate will be lower. Your homeowner's insurance will be lower. Things like that. So,
1: okay, all y'all out there, listen to this now. So you will help some get their credit scores.
3: Right. Well, I'm not one of those credit fix your credit people, but we do know what makes up a credit score, right?
1: I have sent many a client to a loan originator. And say, just listen to them.
3: Yes.
1: They can tell you what you need to do.
3: Yes, exactly.
1: And follow their instructions. Mm-hmm. And once we do not go buy anything.
3: Right.
1: Till yeah. after we close.
3: Yeah, I tell people, you don't buy a stick of gum without calling me first.
1: Yes. Yeah. And so I'm glad to know that there is somebody out there that will still sit down and work with them and show them exactly what it needs. And you have that ability, because they may not use your insurance, but you still know what the insurance, you know that business, and you're not...
3: Correct, yes. On the mortgage side, if it's homeowner's insurance, I tell them, if you already have an insurance broker, go to them. I don't, you know, I don't... Yep. push insurance. As a matter of fact, I don't do homeowners insurance, so...
1: Oh, okay.
3: Yeah, I think that probably would be a conflict of interest,
1: yes.
3: right, for me to market homeowners insurance as well as do mortgages. So, yeah, but what we want to do is make sure that they get the absolute best price they can, right? Yeah. Don't just go to the very first one. Watch a commercial. Watch TV for 30 minutes. You're going to see 10 insurance commercials, right?
1: That is true.
3: So shop it around. Definitely shop it around.
1: So and I'm sure you work with a lot of real estate people and all that kind of stuff, too. And okay, well, we're going to move on to one more segment of your business that caught my eye about a year ago, I guess it was. And it's the Summit. And I want y'all to tell me what you do at the Summit.
2: So the Summit was one of those businesses that happened to us. We actually purchased that property with the intention of moving our healthcare facility in there and our martial arts school, because we were on North Market for many, many years in Shreveport, and we wanted to move it to Bossier. And it just so happened that the previous owners of our property had just renovated started the renovation for an event center. And so my daughter, who's a healthcare attorney that works in Dallas, says, "Mom, we really need an event center. That's what I want to do."
3: She said, we.
2: Yes. And I was like, well, you know, Madison, I don't know, but it sounds fun. Like, you know, all this other businesses, well, I will say that the Kung Fu is fun, but the other businesses that we have to focus on to make money, which is healthcare and the investments and insurance and all of that, those are
3: work.
2: Yes, they're work. And not that the others aren't, but at the same time, whenever we see this venue, I said, oh, yeah, I can rent that out. And then it went from, oh, I can rent that out to, honey, I think we need to make it a little better. I think we need to make it more attractive. I think we need to make it available for nonprofits to come and hold their events. I think we need to have it look just as nice as the other venues for weddings. We need it for funerals. We've, you know, it's a multi
3: functional,
2: for anything. And so it's on 4 acres. So mm-hmm. we've got plenty of outdoor space. The inside space holds 450 people. So we've had lots of variety of events. And so what we discovered is for us, it's kind of a lot of fun. Well, maybe not for him, but for me, because I kind of look at it and go, oh, well, this would be great. This would look good. Mm-hmm. And then about 2 years ago, we had, right during COVID, there was a group of people that used to dance in their house during COVID, that when they weren't supposed to be, and they were elderly, senior citizens, one of them being my mother. And they love to dance. And these are the best dancers I've ever seen. And so they're like, my mom calls me and she's like, hey, do you think there's a day that the venue is available that you're not renting it, that you would want to kind of donate it maybe? I was like, sure. So we picked Thursdays. So for the past 2 years, on Thursday nights, what became something that we were just going to let them use, now we facilitate a dance, and we have it under Facebook. It's called Old School Dance Hall. And that's what it is. It's kind of like, if you remember Louisiana Hayride or
1: yes.
2: any of those places where people just used to go and dance
1: yes.
2: and have a good time. It wasn't in a bar or club. It was, you know, fun. So we set it up every Thursday night. Mike puts down a dance floor, takes it up the next day. We have everything you want for the community. Actually, Thrifty Liquor agreed to just come in and set up a bar, because not everybody drinks or wants to drink, but mm-hmm. it's kind of an atmosphere that they like to have, maybe from when they used to go out and about. So we're trying to expand that to where it's not just 60, 70, 80, 90, and 100-year-olds, but 30, 40s too, you know.
1: Well, see, I think I remember seeing the information about that when we had our event there.
2: Probably so.
1: And I didn't know what all it was about. But
3: we have a lot of fantastic local bands.
2: Yes, so it's a live band every Thursday night.
1: Oh, my goodness.
2: This Thursday night, we're, which I don't know when you were going to air this, but this Thursday night we're having a masquerade ball. It's open to the community. It's $10 a person. They'll have live band, entertainment, contest, dance contest. And so the venue is not necessarily our moneymaker, because we give a lot of it out.
1: I know that for a fact.
2: But we, but it's fun and we enjoy it. And it's really a really pretty property.
1: It's, and it's very,

0: got our kitchen, I don't know what you call, not certified, but where the Department of Health comes in. It's all up to par. We have a bar. We actually don't carry a liquor license, so we're not in the liquor business, but the bar is like if somebody like Thrifty Liquor wants to come in and set up a bar for a client, you know, they can use their license and do that. Or you can use it for ice cream sundae bar.
1: Okay, so I'm just curious on this. So if I was to rent it and I wanted to use the bar and have liquor, I would need somebody like Thrifty to come in.
0: Correct. Yes.
1: Okay.
0: Yes, and that kind of protects you, the client, and us from, you know, insurance, license, liability, that standpoint.
1: And speaking of that, is you taught me something when we were there. Actually, I had to deal with it before at another place, but I want you to touch a little bit on event insurance.
0: So
1: a lot of people do not realize that you have to pay for event insurance. And I knew it, but I asked you about it.
0: Right.
1: And you knew all about it.
0: So we actually found a company that's really reasonable. We're not affiliated with them at all. But because we believe that it was so, so important. Mm-hmm. And people don't realize it. They think, oh, I'm going to have a party here. Mm-hmm. And so we carry our insurance, but if something happens at your party, Shannon, say you come in and have a party and something happens, they're going to turn around and sue you, sue me, sue everything that they possibly can.
1: Yes.
0: And so the event insurance, it's very, very inexpensive, usually about $80 to $100, and it protects you from everything. And we actually have had two clients in our, you know, since we've been operating that have had to actually utilize their
1: only
0: insurance.
1: Two
0: I think it was two. It might have been three,
1: but
0: two
1: amazing,
0: for sure.
1: Though.
0: Yeah,
1: that's amazing.
0: And that was their guest. You know, it was never the client. It was their guest. You just one thing.
1: Well, somebody can slip and fall.
0: Anything.
1: Well, you know, like the event we had. We had so many people coming and going and in and out, and they were bringing in merchandise.
0: Yes.
1: And all of that day, and so I can see the value of it, and a lot of people did not realize, hey, we have to purchase this. Well, I want to tell you how much I've enjoyed y'all being here today, and I've learned a lot from y'all. But I want to ask you a question. Y'all met in 2008, and I'm assuming these businesses have brought y'all together. How have they affected y'all too?
2: Well, yeah, that's really business is what brought us together, actually. We were introduced by her next door neighbor, who was
0: also in the financial business.
2: So, but then these others, like I say, she's very visionary. She's always looking for the next adventure, the next venture. Uh-huh. So it keeps us very busy. I'll say that. And
0: across the kitchen table. That was our next door neighbor. He was in the financial service business. He was working with Mike. I was not in the financial service business at that time. And I think he was just being nosy about my finances, trying to put me together a plan, because all of a sudden he started calling me. I was a single mom at that time, you know, said never get married ever again. It's ridiculous. But
2: I would neither confirm nor deny that. But
0: and he just steadily just kept.
2: Like I say, she's very visionary. She's always looking for the next adventure, the next venture. Uh-huh. So it keeps us very busy, I'll say that. And
0: across the kitchen table. That was our next door neighbor. He was in the financial service business. He was working with Mike. I was not in the financial service business at that time. And I think he was just being nosy about my finances, trying to put me together a plan, because all of a sudden he started calling me. I was a single mom at that time, you know, said never get married ever again. It's ridiculous. But
2: I would neither confirm nor deny that. But
0: and he just steadily just kept was working with Mike. I was not in the financial service business at that time. And I think he was just being nosy about my finances, trying to put me together a plan, because all of a sudden he started calling me. I was a single mom at that time, you know, said never get married ever again. It's ridiculous. But
2: I would neither confirm nor deny that. But
0: and he just steadily just kept
2: those kids. So.
0: Yeah.
1: Isn't it amazing how the kids can do it?
0: Uh-huh. Mm-hmm.
2: We're a very blended family as well. We have eight children between, you know, hers, mine, and ours. So.
1: And they're all involved in some ways,
0: yes,
1: working with y'all, too.
0: Yes.
1: I know especially out at the summit, I saw a bunch

0: of them, you know, out there. And I just want to commend y'all and everybody. Tell everybody how to get in touch with y'all for these different businesses.
1: So they can find us on Facebook. That's easy, especially for the Summit of Bossier City. And I'll go ahead and put another plug out there for the Old School Dance Hall, which is held inside the Summit. Synergy Healthcare online, you can just look us up. Our main number for that is 675-1313. And
2: The Together We Build, the financial, the best way is just to reach my cell phone, which is 318-751-8017.
0: And what do y'all have for the future? Is there any more plans? Is there any more visions coming? I see you looking away. She's looking real bright over there.
1: I am actually venturing out my first time ever in grant writing to kind of, it's in addition to, because I do see the need. Some of the things that we've touched on were really like, they can be bigger, they can be better, they can be more. And, you know, we were talking over lunch before we came here, and I said, you know, the one of your questions that you had kind of thrown out ahead was like, what's the difference between when we started and yes. now? And that is the number of employees that we have. You know, when you're just an employee, you just worry about your paycheck and what you help make your own budget. But when you move into the business role, you know, owner role, now you're worrying about your family last and all of your employees' families first. And so and sometimes employees don't recognize that or see that, but we do lose sleep sometimes at night making sure that we have enough, you know, to meet payroll or to pay the electricity or whatever. And times are different now. I mean, the economy is getting tighter. It's harder, you know. Paper used to be $20 a case. Now it's $48 a case. You know, just little things that people don't think about. And so at the end of the day, I think that what we're good at is going in the same direction, the same time, the same speed, and we both care about our people. And so in order to continue to care about them, we got to go to the next level, which is, you know, seeking what other avenues are there to hold up our businesses.
0: And I think we have to always stay on top of that. And always looking for the next, because it's forever changing.
1: Yes.
0: It's forever changing.
2: Nothing ever stays the same.
0: Nothing does. But I want to thank you too again. This has been a great time, and I've really enjoyed it. And I will be seeing y'all again. Thank you for joining us, and thank you, listeners, for tuning in to Visions and Ventures, where we like to feature you and your visions and ventures. 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

0: Good evening. Welcome to Community Connections. I'm Heather Carpenter, Executive Director of the Institute for Nonprofit Administration and Research, also known as INAR. Our mission is to conduct research and disseminate knowledge about nonprofit organizations. We're really excited today to have Jeff Warren, Founder and Executive Director of the Dream Hunt Foundation, on the show. Welcome, Jeff.
1: Thanks. Thanks for having me.
0: So, Jeff, can you tell me a little bit about your nonprofit organization, its mission, and how you got it started?
1: Yeah. So, Dream Hunt Foundation, we take sick kids, handicapped kids, kids with terminal illnesses, kids with terminal disabilities, and also kids who, what I would consider disadvantaged. I considered it an advantage for me growing up, having a dad and stepdad in my life that always took me hunting and fishing. So there's a lot of kids out there that, you know, they don't have a dad, or they've adopted, or they're in orphanages, or a father passed away. So we do take kids like that on dream hunts also. So so we take kids that are 8 to 18 on their dream hunting and fishing trips. Over the years, we've taken kids from all over the country, far away as Virginia, Florida, all over Midwest, fly them in into here and different places in Texas, and take them to hunts and their dream trips. So we make it happen for them. We're basically like the hunting and fishing camp. We've got a lot of really great people around us. This happened in 2012, and so I knew that I needed to start a nonprofit, because it's just weird when you take kids hunting and then you ask people to help support them and they're writing a check to you personally. That really don't make sense, because they're like, well, how do I know you're not getting the money? You know what I mean? So Dream Hunt Foundation was a name that God kind of put in my heart, and prayed about it, and contacted a group out of Nashville, actually, called the Foundation Group. This was during a time where I figured there was a lot of school shootings, and still is now, but I just thought, man, there's no way they're going to let me start a nonprofit, me not knowing anything about 501c3 stuff or the paperwork or what attorney to get, all this kind of stuff. So I looked up who is the best nonprofit group to help you start a nonprofit in the world. That was the Google search. Right? Well, this group popped up. At the time, they had never been denied, not one time, because they have a team of people that do it. Because I thought, okay, they're going to see guns, children, sick kids. No way. This ain't happening. I better have the best. So I hired them, me and my wife, and said, all right, look, we want to set this up. And it's not about me. It's about taking these kids. And through probably a process of probably, I would say, 3 or 4 months, we were going back and forth on the phone. They assigned me an attorney. And so she would say, all right, kind of like you did today, here's about 10 things I need you to know when I call you back next week. And I'm like, okay. I would study, you know, these things like, exactly, what is your mission? You know, is this a religious deal, or is this, just a, you know what I mean? I was like, you know, do I love the Lord? Absolutely. But is this a church? No, it's not a church. You know, so just going through those little things like that. And she was awesome, very patient with me, helped me work through everything. And they were great. They were expensive, probably way more expensive than your normal trying to start a nonprofit deal, but 100% passed.
0: Boom, yeah.
1: We had it. 501c3. So the first year in 2013, we took 5 kids. I thought, oh, this is great. You know, Shriners Hospital sent us a lot of those kids. And the lady at Shriners called me after that season. About this time, after 2013 hunting season, like February 2014, she called me. She's like, hey, Jeff, can you come in? We need to talk. And I'm thinking, oh, great. Somebody's been seeing a little kid in a wheelchair, blood everywhere, got a dead deer. I know you're into that, huh, Doc? She's got this face. It's like, ugh. Anyway, I thought negative. I was like, man, this is over. You know, somebody's like, not mad. It's on Facebook, whatever. So I go in there, and she says, well, how did it go this year? And I was like, I think it went good. How do you think it went? She's like, I think it went great. And I was like, you know, Shriners Hospital sent some more kids that want to go. And I'm like, really? And she's like, yeah. And she pulled out this sheet, and it was 92 kids that had already was signed up wanting to go. And that was the moment I thought, oh, crap. Because the first year I funded everything. You know what I mean? Like, we bought a couple guns for them to use, and, you know, gear, hats, whatever, right? But I thought to myself, uh-oh, this is about to go. Like, this is about to happen, you know? And
0: you can't self-fund it.
1: There's no way. And I thought, thank God I had the wisdom to start a nonprofit. You know what I mean? Like, thank God I started a 501c3 and they're not going to be writing checks to me or what, you know what I mean? And so, I thought, oh boy, I've got to get a team together and we got to do some type of fundraiser. So we did. So from there, we took a lot of those kids and every year it's grown and grown and grown. There's so many crazy stories, Doc, I can tell you. I mean, just over the last 13 hunting seasons, it's just been wild. The Lord's, you know, when God's hands on something, he's going to bless it. And this past year, we took over 1,000 kids hunting and fishing from all over North America. And so
0: that's great.
1: I mean, we had kids flying from Ohio, Virginia, Florida, North Carolina. Obviously. Kids all over, you know.
0: I think you're a very humble man in saying that you don't know what you're doing, but clearly you do.
1: I really don't.
0: In the fact that you've been able to scale and grow. Well, I'd like to highlight as an expert in nonprofits, you made the right call of you hired a professional organization from day one that helped you set up legally and correctly.
1: Yes.
0: I think that's one of the things that a lot of people are passionate about their mission or cause, but don't really bring in a lawyer, right? Or, I mean, yes, it is expensive to bring in professional help, but you set it up the right way with the bylaws and understanding the mission and the board, and the finances.
1: And so I had people say to me, like, oh, they're like, what'd you spend? And I would tell them, like, oh my gosh, I could have done it way cheaper. And I thought, yeah, but did you have a firm of lawyers that only do nonprofit law? So if one gets stumped, they go to the next cubicle and go, hey, Larry, he wants to do this. How should I do that? I mean, to bounce all these things above. And it was more expensive, but I wanted it. It sounds weird, but I want it to be right. I want it to be the right thing.
0: Exactly.
1: And I had I've got some incredible volunteers. I'm telling you, they're awesome. They're passionate about hunting. Mm-hmm. We're in the right place, the sportsman paradise to be hunting and fishing, right?
0: Exactly.
1: And so the people around here and all over, hunters are the most passionate people because they dream of wanting to give back. But how do I do that? Well, let me bring you a child and take him to your place. And you show him where you hunt and you show him, you know, that kind of stuff. But I also had some very wise men counsel in my life too that said, listen, you're passionate about this. God's giving you a vision, but I'm going to tell you right now, if you don't run this like a business, you will be done in about 2 years.
0: Yep.
1: And so I've seen some guys come through kind of similar thing as us. And, you know, if they don't put their hand to the grind every day and stay with it, it's not something you just flippantly do. But if you don't run it like a business, you'll be out of money. And then you're like, well, I want to do it, but we can't take them.
0: Yeah,
1: you
0: know what I mean? Exactly.
1: We can't do anything. So we've been diligent. We've got very, very good board of directors that are great men, great businessmen, and they're passionate about it. So they care about the mission and the vision. And so it's just been wild to see how God's taking care of us.
0: Great. Honestly. Well, I kind of want to go in two different directions. So I'm going to start with the first direction of your annual events, your fundraising, the money that sustains your organization to be able to do the 1,000 kids. So can you talk a little bit about your funding sources and ways that people can help?
1: All of our funding is private funding. Like, as far as private fundraisers, we do two golf tournaments. We do a clay shoot. We back up a little bit. We've got 9 chapters in 4 states now.
0: So oh, wow.
1: So we're
0: kind of your chapters. Out. Okay.
1: Yes. So our corporate headquarters is here, right? Here
0: yeah.
1: Stonewall, which is the building you passed. So that's our office space. We've got full-time assistant. She's awesome. Brandy. Shout out Brandy Garrison. Marketing director, Connor Floyd's awesome.
0: Great.
1: Does a great job. We've got a TV show on YouTube. So
0: nice.
1: We film all of our hunts. So.

0: Okay.
1: That's kind of gained the popularity of it too. But we have chapters in Texas, Arkansas, four in Louisiana. We've got here, Monroe, the Missoula area, Baton Rouge area, and Acadiana area, and then one in Mississippi. So,
0: okay. And yeah, so the listing area is in Arkansas too, and partially Texas. So,
1: like Dallas and Houston area, and then okay. Fayetteville in Arkansas.
0: Okay. So,
1: those chapters put on different fundraisers to help fund the kids from their area and the surrounding areas. So we're kind of growing now in South Louisiana pretty strong. And so we're looking at possibly doing an annual banquet down there and a golf tournament down there to help fund a lot of that. But we do a golf tournament in Shreveport, one in Monroe, and we do a clay shoot in our Missoula area. And then we have an annual dinner, fundraiser mm-hmm. dinner kind of auction banquet deal here at Bossier City. At Horseshoe every year. We do it there. All that's coming up this spring and this fall. We do Crawl Derby. That's kind of a fun one. We do it at East Bank Theater down there at Bojack's and all that in the Houston area. And then
0: okay.
1: in Fayetteville in Arkansas.
0: Okay.
1: So those chapters put on different fundraisers to help fund the kids from their area and the surrounding areas. So we're kind of growing now in South Louisiana pretty strong. And so we're looking at possibly doing an annual banquet down there and a golf tournament down there. To help fund a lot of that. But we do a golf tournament in Shreveport, one in Monroe, and we do a clay shoot in our Missoula area. And then we have an annual

0: Shriners. So if someone's interested in participating, tell a little bit more about that process. Okay. And do they have to pay a fee or is it?
1: So online, you can go to our website, dreamhunt.tv, like television, and there's places that you can fill out an application for a child. You know, we take children to do, so where Dream Hunt came from mm-hmm. was it was a kid's dream mm-hmm. to get to go hunt. So mm-hmm. the dream hunt, that's where the dream hunt is. It's not, we're taking a kid to kill a dream monster buck. You know, we might, you know, if a doe walks out, they're going to shoot a doe, you know, that kind of deal. But they can go online and fill out an application for children. Mm-hmm. We take kids who've never been deer hunting. So when they're out there, they've never done it. They have no idea. We do some gun safety training with them before we go and teach them how to use it. Every kid has their own guide, their own landowner, and their own cameraman. Mm-hmm. So we film every hunt.
0: Wow.
1: So it's a lot of equipment that we have as far as that goes, because you can imagine when we take 15 to 20 kids at a time, you have 15 to 20 families, 15 to 20 landowners, 15 to 20 guides, 15 to 20 cameramen. So you got to have 15 to 20 guns, 15 to 20 cameras. I mean, all the things, right? We feed them. We do all these things. It's a mass deal that we do at one time, because I wouldn't be able to take the volume of kids if I just said, oh, we're taking another little Johnny today, and then tomorrow we're taking little Timmy. Well, you run out of dates. Mm-hmm. You know? So you have to take a bunch at one time. In fact, I have two kids coming this weekend on a duck hunt on Sunday morning. So I'll meet them Saturday afternoon up in Arkansas. It's youth hunt weekend this mm-hmm. weekend up in Arkansas for duck hunt. So kind of excited about that because the ducks just got here because it was cold, you know. So
0: with the kids, do they need a recommendation from like an adult, a teacher, hospital?
1: So like if you had a child that was, mm-hmm. you know, say had cerebral palsy, whatever, mm-hmm. you know, mm-hmm. you felt, hey, my son or daughter, whatever, it's their name. Just give us, we ask specific information so that when I get that application, I can look at it and go, okay, Doc's kids in a wheelchair. So, because that's a question, is your kid yeah. wheelchair bound?
0: Yeah.
1: Because I need to know if they can walk, how far can they walk? Do they Sunday morning? So I'll meet them Saturday afternoon up in Arkansas. It's youth hunt weekend this mm-hmm. weekend up in Arkansas for duck hunt. So, kind of excited about that because the ducks just got here because it was cold, you know? So
0: with the kids, do they need a recommendation from like an adult, a teacher, a hospital?
1: So like if you had a child that was, mm-hmm. you know, say had cerebral palsy, whatever, mm-hmm. you know, mm-hmm. you felt, hey, my son or daughter, whatever, it's their name. Just give us, we ask specific information so that when I get that application, I can look at it and go, okay, Doc's kids in a wheelchair. So, because that's a question, is your kids yeah. wheelchair bound?
0: Yeah.
1: Because I need to know if they can walk, how far can they walk? So I'll meet them Saturday afternoon up in Arkansas. It's youth hunt weekend this mm-hmm. weekend up in Arkansas for duck hunt. So kind of excited about that because the ducks just got here because it was cold, you know. So
0: with the kids, do they need a recommendation from like an adult, a teacher, a hospital?
1: So like if you had a child that was, mm-hmm. you know, say, I'm picking out where I got to send them. So I'm mm-hmm. asking specific questions. Are they, can they hold a gun? Mm-hmm. Are they mobile? Can they pull the trigger with their finger? You mm-hmm. know, do they respond to your command? And we don't take kids that have issues like cognitive issues. Like I want them to understand like, hey, look, we're going hunting. Mm-hmm. This is real. Mm-hmm. We're going to help you. We're not just going, mm-hmm. all right, there's a stand. We'll be back in a little bit. Y'all figure it out. You know, it's not like that. Like, yeah. it's a guided deal. But I also want them to understand, like, when you pull that trigger, mm-hmm. that deer's going to fall over and there's going to be blood on the ground and it's going to die. Mm-hmm. You know what I mean? Because mm-hmm. that's what your dream. That's what you said your dream was. So mm-hmm. I don't want them to make sure they understand, like, hey, this is real. So, it's not a game. You know, they play all these games, Fortnite or whatever, and this isn't a video game where you turn it off and turn it back on and it's all good. You know?
0: Yeah.
1: So,
0: and you teach them, I'm assuming, gun safety.
1: Oh, yeah,
0: and
1: absolutely.
0: How to clean the gun, too?
1: No, just safety on, safety off, yeah. load, unload the trigger. We practice, you know, hey, pull the trigger, make sure they're comfortable with it. Use ear protection, eye protection, all those things. They wear orange, you know. In fact, half the time, the game wardens will come out and hang out and

0: visit with the kids, take pictures, all that kind of stuff. So we work really well with Louisiana Wildlife Department of Wildlife and Fisheries. In fact, we will send them a list of children or that we're taking, and they'll waive their tags and licenses and all that as long as they're with our organization.
1: Oh, wow. That's really great. Yeah.
0: We've got a really great working relationship with the governor. He took two kids this year to his personal camp on a gator hunt. That was pretty cool. So it'll be showing Aaron this next year. But it's we work well with the authorities in the area, and they know our program and what we do, and it's been going for a long time. There's never been any issues or any, thank God, no issues or nothing. So
1: great. Awesome. Can you talk about a story about how someone's life was transformed by your work? Is there a particular child or family whose journey stands out in your memory?
0: Man, I know that we impact kids' lives, and I know that we impact the parents' lives, because they come, we house them, we put them up in hotels, we feed them all weekend, we give them their hunting clothes, we provide a weapon for them to use, they have all, we treat them like a rock star all weekend. But I would say the person's life that's been changed the most is probably me, because you see kids in really tough situations, and it's like, God, no issues or nothing. So
1: great. Awesome. Can you talk about a story about how someone's life was transformed by your work? Is there a particular child or family whose journey stands out in your memory?
0: Man, I know that we impact kids' lives, and I know that we impact the parents' lives, because they come, we house them, we put them up in hotels, we feed them all weekend, we give them their hunting clothes, we provide a weapon for them to use, they have all, we treat them like a rock star all weekend. But I would say the person's life that's been changed the most is probably me, because you see kids in really tough situations, and it's no issues or nothing. So
1: great. Awesome. Can you talk about a story about how someone's life was transformed by your work? Is there a particular child or family whose journey stands out in your memory?
0: Man, I know that we impact kids' lives, and I know that we impact the parents' lives, because they come, we house them, we put them up in hotels, we feed them all weekend, we give them their hunting clothes, we provide a weapon for them to use, they have all, we treat them like a rock star all weekend. But I would say the person's life that's been changed the most is probably me, because you see kids in really tough situations, and it's humbling, because I've got four kids. I was telling Rachel earlier before you got here, and all my kids are healthy, and they're really good athletes, and they do well academically, and there's no issues there, you know. And then because I get at them and I serve them, and it's always humbling to be around them, knowing that you're just one little moment from being in that situation, and I can see it in the parents' eyes that we're doing something for their child that they're not able to do, because they're probably spending all their resources and their funds on maintaining status norm with their child, whether it's gear like wheelchairs or medical expenses or all their vacation times. They're going to the hospital, not going to Disney World, or they're not going to the hunting woods or fishing. They're having to go on the road, and they're not going to ball tournaments. They're going to the St. Jude's, and they're going to different places like that. But I think about this one kid named Trent. He was from Lafayette. Kid was a great athlete, 6'3", probably 200 pounds. When you look at him, you wouldn't think anything was wrong. And this was probably 4 or 5 years ago. I got a call saying, hey, this kid's super sick. He's got 2 weeks to live. He's got stage 4 cancer. He's eat up. The doctors have said there's nothing else they can do. And I said, well, when do I need to take him? This was just like, I promise you, about lunch on a Thursday, and they said, he needs to go on a hunt tomorrow in Shreveport.
1: Wow.
0: And I was like, are you for real? Tomorrow? I was like, where is he? And she said, he's in Lafayette. You got to figure it out. He's dying. And I'm like, wow, holy cow. So I get on the phone. My buddy's at downtown Shreveport Airport, Troubadour or something like that, air. Told him the story, like, I need a solid right now. I need you to figure out how to get him here and get him home. They're like, we're on it. In 24 hours, I had that kid lined up to go to a high fence to go shoot a deer. All right. On Friday afternoon, he would be here. I had a plane from Lafayette bring him. We pick him up. about 11 o'clock.
1: Wow.
0: Took him to Silver Star to go to lunch. He'd never had a steak. Fed him a steak. He's like, this is great, Mr. Jeff. I was like, man, this is just a ribeye. He's like, I never had one. I was like, shut up. He's
1: wow.
0: like, can I have another one? I was like, yep. What is this dude? Another steak. He's hungry. I mean, he's a good looking kid. And so we went, this is crazy. So this is how God always works in our situation. And mm-hmm. I cannot explain it. We're in a high fence pen with white-tailed deer. All right. Mm-hmm. Big monster bucks. The guy's like, whatever walks out, shoot it. I was like, okay. Cause there's big ones, like huge deer in this thing. Mm-hmm. Dude, we're sitting there. And when I tell you, we have not seen a deer. And this is our one shot. And we're taking him from the deer stand to the airport. He's getting on the flight going mm-hmm. back to Lafayette. Because mm-hmm. This is a Friday. That Sunday, he was having the Drew Brees experience with the New Orleans Saints, and they were in a playoff game.
1: Wow.
0: So this is January, okay, mm-hmm. of this year. And so I'm sitting there, and I'm like, it's like 20 minutes before dark. And I'm like, God, I'm not asking for me. I'm like, really, but can you send out anything for this kid to shoot? And I mean anything, just bone to bone. Like, this is a tough deal. And we're sitting there, and we're on the edge of the property, okay?
1: Mm-hmm.
0: And I don't know why, but I just randomly look behind me. And the high fence was right, like, 50 yards behind me. Well, on the other side of the high fence, on somebody else's property, a doe was walking down the fence. And I tapped the cameraman. I said, bro. And I was like, switch it around. So he turned around and smoked it. Anyway, that was an amazing story. But he had a great time. Ate two steaks from Silver Star. Shout out Silver Star. But a week and a half later, we were at his funeral, you know,
1: wow.
0: That's impacting. Ugh. You're sitting there going, man, I just,
1: tough.
0: You're just one moment away. You don't know. And so, but that was a fun kid to take, man. He made an impact on me. I'll never forget that. So, and I could tell he was really drained by the time the day was ending and, you know, we're going back to the airport. He was just like, this was the greatest day of my life.
1: Mm.
0: And I thought, it's worth it. You know,
1: wow.
0: It's worth the sacrifice and everything we do for these kids.
1: Wow. So you mentioned how you have great volunteers, people that have been supportive in the community. Obviously, from getting from 2014 to now, from 5 kids the first year to 1,000, what does the future look like for your organization? What are you hoping to achieve in the next few years?
0: Well, we're praying through that. And I'm just like, you know, what burdens me, Doc, is I think we do a great job taking a lot of kids around here mm-hmm. and regionally. Mm-hmm. You know, we're taking a lot of kids around us.
1: Mm-hmm.
0: We've got a great name as mm-hmm. far as our body of work, I guess you could say. We're taking all these kids in the parish school systems, fishing. Mm-hmm. Every child with Caddo, Bossier, Webster, and DeSoto Parish, special needs child. Mm-hmm. If you think through what I'm about to say, every one of those kids we take fishing.
1: Wow.
0: March through May in the public schools.
1: Mm.
0: That's 1,147 kids.
1: Wow.
0: And so we will take them in the next 4 months. So I think we do a great job here. What bothers me and what burdens me is how many more are out there that want to go.
1: Yeah.
0: How do I let them know we're available? We're mm-hmm. here. How do I get the funding to do that? But we just pray that as God continues to bring us kids, we're going to keep taking them. And so wherever they're from, however they get here, we'll
1: yeah.
0: figure it out. So obviously it's simple math. You know, a fifth grader can figure it out. The more kids you take, the more you got to raise to take
1: yeah.
0: them, because
1: mm-hmm.
0: we feed them good. We take, we give them, you know, that was one of the things I felt like the Lord was telling me way back when was take these kids and give everything away. And I thought, okay, well, I don't know any sick kids. And I'll never forget God telling me, well, I know every one of them, and I'll send them to you. I thought, got it. So we're being aggressive as far as wanting to take more. You know,
1: yeah.
0: about the little kid in mm-hmm. Arizona that's sitting there in a hospital somewhere going, I sure would like to go on a deer hunt. How would I get to do that? You know, I'm staring at a mm-hmm. white wall and, you know, taking medicine all day, you know.
1: Mm-hmm.
0: I want to take him, you know, whoever he is out there. But we have kids apply from all over the country. It's crazy. I think us filming our hunts and mm-hmm. putting them out there helps a lot because they see videos and stuff. Mm-hmm. They see us on TikTok and they see the funny videos. And they see all the fishing trips. Mm-hmm. They see everything we're doing. I mean, it's getting out there. Social media helps a lot. So I think we took 1,025 and 26. I think we're going to take probably 1,200 kids. So
1: okay.
0: That number is continuing to grow. And so we're just excited, man.
1: Great.
0: Serving kids.
1: Well, as we wrap up, if you could just share again how people can get involved, donate, what's your website, maybe your YouTube page that people can find.
0: The YouTube page is Dream Hunt Foundation. You can check us out on Facebook, Instagram, TikTok. Our website is dreamhunt.tv. You can apply to volunteer on our website. There's a volunteer application deal. You know, and people are like, I want
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1: Years ago, back when the movie Schindler's List came out, I was friends with these two missionaries. They worked with Chicago gang kids who they would meet in prison and try to bring to God. Anyway, one day I got a call from them and they just had seen Schindler's List and they wanted to talk about it because, you know, call your Jewish friend. They seen Schindler's List, I was their Jewish friend. Anyway, so we got together, and what they said was, first of all, we think we understand you better now, thanks to Schindler's List. And I think what that was about was they knew about the Holocaust, of course, before this. But it was more of a historical fact, like you read about in a book. The reality of what happened in the Holocaust, I don't think ever had really hit them. You know, the emotional reality of it. It just hadn't hit them in the gut, all those people dying. So we got together and we talked about it, and they said the scene that touched them most was at the end of the film, and maybe you've seen Schindler's List. It's a scene after the war, and it's this rich guy, Schindler, who had been using his money during the war to save Jews from dying in the concentration camps, and he realizes that now that the war is over, he could have saved so many more people. You know, he still had money he hadn't used. He could